0: myself included, really hate the term Afrobeats, derived from Fela Kuti's Afrobeat, and apparently coined by DJ Abranti in London to describe the mix of urban sounds coming out of Africa as a whole, particularly Nigeria and Ghana. But we're going to use that term in this program, and here's why.
1: In order not to start creating names up and down, Afrobeat just keeps it plain and simple. African beats, let's leave it there like that. Even if it's R&B, African style, it's Afrobeats, if it's that Nigerian style.
0: So if Afrobeats is good enough for Two Baba, the artist formerly known as Two-Face, one of the people who pioneered the new Nigerian sound, then it's good enough for us. But what is Afrobeats, musically speaking?
2: I don't think Afrobeat to be a pattern. I think it should be a vibe, you know? There are some songs you just listen to and you get that Afrobeat vibe.

the speed of Nigeria. You can feel the vibe, the energy, the pace at which Lagosians move. And also, there's the language. Now, the language is not the tongue, the mother tongue. No, it's not the tongue. It's the spirit. I would like to say the audio spirit of Nigerians. If I go anywhere else in the world and I hear somebody say, "Ehe," he's not speaking the language, but I know that that's a Nigerian. So it's that. That is the soul, that is the feel. You know, when you hear that sound, that energy, any artist can be on it and have a hit record.

0: Afrobeat as a term is the most commercial name that we can give to it, right? Even Nigerians don't even have a name for what our music is, but you know it when you hear it because its influences are too wide.
1: Well, according to renowned music video producer Clarence Peters, Afrobeat itself is nothing new. It's a continuation of Nigerian popular music.
0: Now, it's very important to understand that because Fuji music and Juju music is what's given birth to what you have in Nigerian music now. People always seem to believe that it's Fela, hence why they call it Afrobeats, right? Because there's nothing else. He was the biggest Nigerian export that they had, right? But the music in itself is a fusion of a lot of these different genres. And Fela's Afrobeat is a part of it. But the cool thing about it is the fact that from the 70s and from the 80s, Nigerians have already been tinkering about taking their local sounds and fusing it with the popular music of the day. So we've become kind of good at it without losing our identity, without losing the identity of the music in itself. Right, and it was always about who did it the most, who's most successful at the fusion, was the rave of the moment at the time. That's what's given birth to what you hear now.
2: The Afrobeats that we talk about right now, you can link that to Nigeria. You understand? Once you hear, you feel like, oh, this sounds like, you know, this is Nigeria. It might have come from some other West African country or some other place, but we define what the African sound is right now.

0: Nigeria defines the African sound, says cool DJ Jimmy Jet. And it's true that globally, the sound of Lagos is actually moving the world. And you have artists like Davido and Wizkid who are now signing up with multinational record labels and collaborating with top international artists. They're also getting huge endorsement deals and touring the world. But it wasn't always this way. And to understand how the whole Afrobeat scene came to be, we need to go way back.
1: Without, you know, sounding braggadocious, you know, when people say Afrobeats or Nigerian music, pretty much I'm part of the whole process of creation.
0: Jimmy Jet is one of the people who actually helped shape this new Nigerian sound. But when he began his career in the late 80s, the Nigerian music industry was in sad decline. You know, the oil money of the 70s was turning into a hangover of corrupt military governments, and the economy was collapsing. And this, of course, hurt the music industry.
1: I got into DJing without being able to play Nigerian music, because the Nigerian music that existed at that time were predominantly very indigenous, you know, like they were not for the youth, you know, they were more traditional, like juju, you know, Fuji, High Life, reggae, you know.
0: Like many young Nigerians of his own generation, Jimmy Jet related more to the fresh sounds of hip-hop and R&B coming out of the United States. So Jimmy Jet decided to create his own platform to spin sounds straight from the US and to make a space for local talent to shine.
1: I knew that there were a lot of people like me rapping and singing, guys that I've known from the hood at that time. And then we started doing this event called The Roadblock, whereby we just block the street, put stage and put sound, you know, and whatever genre of music you want to do, you at least have that 5,000 people to perform to.
0: Jimmy Jet's roadblock parties in Obalende brought two worlds together. On the one hand, you had the young, internationally educated, moneyed elite who lived on the island folk, we call them. And then on the other hand, you had aspiring artists from the mainland, a sprawling maze of working class and poor neighborhoods.
1: And that event led to the creation of the first set of independent record labels, which is what we have right now. You know, a record label like Storm, for instance, came off that. You know, the first artist signed to Storm was Junior Pretty. It was facilitated within that space, you know, because the truth is, there's no way boys like OBA, for instance, were ever gonna meet Junior Pretty if it wasn't for an Obalende connect.
0: When Eton educated Obi Asika signed Junior and Pretty, two young guys living in Surulere, for 5,000 naira in 1989, the movement began.

0: party. She can't leave me the dance with Big Daddy. She jump up, she jump down, she jump like great. She can't kick the old man come off for stage. People come to ask me she be Sister Hammer cause this can't get off friend. Now one big wahala.
1: Monica was so big, I think a lot of people that I were not even born at that time could even relate with the song right now. And from there, a lot of people felt like, no, if this can be done, then we might as well take charge of it. And it started growing from there. And that's how, as far as I'm concerned, this whole movement was created.
0: Everybody waited there to talk to his boyfriend. Let me tell my conductor, come look my girlfriend. People say to tell his boyfriend, say,
2: pass me the sugar.
3: Sugar.
0: The second lady can't tell him boyfriend, say,
2: pass me the honey.
3: Honey.
0: Monica says, look me, can't tell me, say,
2: pass me the milk. Cow.
4: That was Monica from Junior and Pretty, the first Nigerian hip-hop artist to have a nationwide hit in 1991. This is Lagos and the rise of Nigerian Afrobeats on Afropop Worldwide. 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
1: And you look back and say that song eventually reached millions of people, or that album. But then, for you to even get your music from the island to the mainland is a tough order, because you don't have that media support. For you to get it out of Lagos to the next city out of Lagos, you know, then we were selling tapes from the trunk of our cars. Oh, did I say our cars? I didn't even have cars then. So, but some way we were selling, you know, from the trunk of cars, you know, just moving around. I went pretty much everywhere selling tapes. At a time when the internet wasn't, you know, there wasn't any internet access, the radio stations were all government run, so that you don't go near them because they don't understand what you're saying. There wasn't any media support, and we did that, and it was quite successful.
5: Fine, fine lady. Fine, fine, sissy.
6: If you look in the last 50 years of Nigerian history, most of it has been dominated by military rule, military authorities. There's been that fear. The military have always been very guarded about allowing media to be controlled by the private sector.
4: That's Olisa Adibua, program director of Beats FM, one of the most prominent private radio stations in Lagos today. These days, there are hundreds of private stations on Nigerian airwaves. But in the 90s, it was a completely different story.
6: Back then, yeah, there were government-owned stations, really. But ironically, it was actually the military ruler, Babangida, who gave out the first private licenses.
7: It was an empty ground. It was because REPA was the first approved radio license after the federal and state government-owned stations. REPA is the first independently controlled radio.
4: In 1994, Kenny Ogungbe and his partner, D1, came on as broadcasters for Ray Power, owned by Raymond Dokwesi.
7: We came on with a blast. In 6 months, the station was number one. When Ray Power started, we started with all American music. All American brand new music is out. We're talking about days without internet. It's out, somebody's bringing it, somebody's mailing it, somebody is sending it.
8: Never judge a book by the cover. Discover the soul brother with the Mechadon, working brunette to blonde. How many Edison con when I respond in full black? With us having the Vernon villains back to back.
4: But Kenny's boss insisted that they play Nigerian music.
7: Find one, singular, take that one and play the music every second, every minute. To encourage others, then they will bring the music to you. And that was how we got to meet Remedies. We recorded them here. The first single, Mi O Sa Komo, Mi O De Singi, Padimi, Shayo Lawai. We recorded the song at the radio station here. And we put the song on a CD here, and we started playing the song.

0: Idris grew up in Kano, which, as we heard on our recent program, Hip Deep in Northern Nigeria. Kano is a major hub of hip-hop in Nigeria.
1: The first person I saw rapping was Dr. Fresh, LD Extra Large, Cosmo B, Make It Free, MC Garba. All these dudes, from the Southwest, not is crazy about hip-hop.
0: In Lagos, Idris joined Eddie Montana and Tony Tatuila to form The Remedies. He remembers the moment Kenny first played their song, Shakomo, on the air in December 1997.
1: Then all of a sudden, it was like, damn, this is going on radio right now. This is coming from he didn't know the name of the group. So he was like, what's the name? So I didn't know what to say, because we didn't even have a name as a group. I was called Mr. Remedy then. So I was like, The Remedies. I'd say, okay, yeah, this is The Remedies, me and Shakomo. And that was it. My crew, Tony and Eddie, left Surulere, left Ikeja, and they was like, hey, they all came to report. I was like, what's going on? So, yeah. And that was the revolution that brought this fellowship that is called New Hip Hop Ed, from the Don Jazzy to P Square, to the band, to all of them. It's an individual effort that Kenny Ogunbe pushed to become what it is today. You know what I'm saying? So the second group that followed up with this beautiful opportunity was Plantation Boys. So Two Face and Black Face.
2: Hey, what's up, my people, man? My name is Innocent Idibia. They call me Two Face Idibia. Now they call me Two Baba. The Baba is always like a sign of respect, like, you know, somebody that has been there and done that, you know.
0: Two Baba is one of the most respected Nigerian artists today. But it wasn't always that way.
2: It wasn't easy. It started like very, very humble beginnings. It was rough. It was tight. Back then, man, Nigerian music was like, if you want to do music, people look at you like, no future ambition. No, you know, music was like a curse. Like, if you want to go into music, it was like, no parent would want their child. You want to be a musician, Abi? I beg, go read your book when you turn to doctor or engineer or, you know. I beg, don't they do this kind of thing? You know, that time, to do music be like taboo now. You understand? But, you know, we didn't think that way. You know, we just went ahead.

0: the country in 1998, Plantation Boys won an audition and they were selected to perform as the opening act.
1: Our first big break was when they did a tour across Nigeria. So we performed across 30 cities in Nigeria, and that's our first major paycheck as well, you know. That was in 1998. That's where the main revolution started for us, you know. But it was not easy. It was, you know, it was, I mean, no money, no backup. Yo,

Word MC, the first female rap star in Nigeria, was actually born in the UK, but launched her career in Nigeria. This started a trend that continues today. For example, in the late 90s, Seisho Dimo, who was born in Lagos but raised in DC, brought his own brand of smooth Afro R&B back to Lagos.

0: I was one of the people that started that style of fusing, especially maybe a Yoruba hook or Igbo hook with an English verse or vice versa. It was something I wanted to do. And I think my album was one of the first, actually it was, to fuse it and do it successfully. And that was why it was such a huge deal that till today, you know, I meet Two-Face and Divine, they're like, wow, boss. You know, it's a good feeling, you know. Yeah, it's a great feeling.
1: In 1999, Kenny Ogungbe formed a record label, Kenny's Music, and he signed Tony Tetuila, who had just been kicked out of the Remedies.

0: Come back from tour, Tony hit the airwaves with Omode Meta and Shere.
1: Omode Meta and Shere.
2: That song, Omode Meta, which means three kids, featured Two-Face and Blackface of the Plantation Boys, and it described the breakup of the Remedies. According to Idris, there was actually tension, but the controversy was somewhat staged.
0: Yeah, saying that you can't know fair apple, you can't know fair curry. So the other one wants to rap, the other one wants to sing. I'm Tony Titular. What do you guys want me to do? You don't want to give me a part? Okay, no problem. I'm on my own. And the solo career pays off for him.
3: You don't hit my car.
4: We will repeat.
0: In one of his songs called You Don't Eat My Car, he called one of the ex-governor of Lagos State that you hit my car and he made so much money from that. Do you understand? So he created a career for himself.
2: When Idris left the Remedies in 2002, he also signed with Kenny's Music and started mixing hip-hop with dance beats.
5: Victor, see me, see me. Never see this kind of thing.
2: But even as they hustled to promote the new music, tastemakers like Kenny Ogungbe and DJ Jimmy Jet were still struggling to convince the Nigerian public to fully embrace Nigerian artists.
6: You know, at that time, I think a lot of young Nigerians were very guilty of not being proudly Nigerian. There are so much Western influence that you feel like anything Nigerian was, you know, substandard, you know. And so it wasn't, for me as a DJ in those initial days, if you play a Nigerian song at a Nigerian gig, people are going to come at you and say, what's going on, man? What's that?
2: And as you can imagine, for the artists themselves, it was even tougher.
7: Hip-hop wasn't really in the limelight then. We were like pioneers of some sort because we were the ones trying to convince the people to, you know, put us on the playlist.
8: Y'all say, yo, one, two, three, come on!
9: Sorry to the left, girl, Judy to the right, girl.
8: Yo, son, the problem, baby.
2: Sound Soul Tamp came up around the same time as Two Baba, but his older brother Baba D had already been around.
7: It was always working against the tides, trying to, you know, let people understand that if they love the R. Kelly's, the SWV's, the Redman's, they play the music over here. So why can't you have local content in the same genre? So that's what we were doing.

0: people gradually started demanding for Nigerian music, demanding for Nigerian hip-hop music. And, you know, they put a tag to it, it was Afro hip-hop.
1: Gradually, they started playing our music on the radio and then in the clubs, because it was, it now became appealing to the generation that was on ground. They now had something to relate with, you understand, which was not foreign, you know, and which was equally as good as the foreign stuff they've been hearing. So they welcomed it with wide open arms, you know. And the revolution is mad now, you know. It's mad now.
2: Fast forward to 2004, Kenny's Music was now the biggest label in Nigeria, and Tubaba was about to change Nigerian music forever.

Oh, I decided to go solo in 2004. It was just my whole mind, body, and spirit just told me, like, yo, dude, do this thing. And I went for it. The album came out, and it was a huge success. It was mad, you know. The rest, like they say, is history.

They just finished producing African Coin. They brought it to me. I said, this song is going on air right now. They were perplexed. They couldn't say anything. I said, this song, African Coin, is going on air right now.

0: I put the song on air. People loved it. It's the greatest song ever out of Nigeria in the new scheme of things.
1: African Queen was the first major breakthrough for the new Nigerian music. That song became a hit across the continent and beyond.
0: After traveling all over the world, the song was accepted. Then MTV came to Africa. They picked African Queen as the first song ever to be played on MTV Africa. After that, MTV Europe Music Awards, they nominated Two-Face as an artist of the year from the entire African continent. He won the award. He won all awards.
2: I mean, I hoped for it to be like that. You know, it was surreal. It was crazy. I mean, it felt good. But at the same time, it became like, okay. Now I've gotten myself into trouble. Now I have to meet up. You understand that pressure of when you have a first successful album, you know, whatever you want to do next to be judged on that, you know, pedestal.
1: And so not only Tubaba, but his peers and all the up-and-coming Nigerian artists began to feel the pressure.
0: Every artist looked at him and they pray that Almighty God that did Two-Face's award, that did Two-Face's career, will please come and do mine. Everybody wanted to be like Tubaba. That's what led to the expansion. And again, the federal government granted more licenses for radio stations, which they have access to media, not just Ray Power, Rhythm, or Cool FM. There are stations that they play African music 24 hours. And again, that also aided the establishment, the acceptability of African music, of Nigerian music in Nigeria. Because the acceptability started in Nigeria first, before it went outside Nigeria, before it got on TV, before it got on satellite TV, before it got to South Africa, Ghana, everywhere around the world. As what is now today, a

0: The next big wave came from abroad in the form of a producer-artist duo that will set a new standard for Nigerian music.
1: The Banj and Don Jazzy came in at the right time. There was already a renaissance of Nigerian popular music, you know, people identifying more with local content, you know, and not looking abroad. And then you have these two smart guys from the UK, because I remember meeting them, and they were basically trying to hustle their music in Europe, you know, but it wasn't quite working.
0: Adebantu Agbero International, journalist, promoter, and leader of the band Bantu, picks up the story.
1: So what both of them now decided to do was say, okay, let's try our hands on Nigeria, and then raised a bit of cash, did a couple of videos in the UK, which is a formula a lot of us have tried and tested, and which actually worked and still works to a certain degree. Even if you're a no-name, once you do a quality product, a video and an audio production outside Nigeria, but with a content that is geared towards a Nigerian audience, the people will embrace it.
0: Don Jazzy and the Banj returned to Nigeria in 2004 and dropped a single with a video, Tongolo. This was followed by a full album, No Long Thing, in 2005.

0: 2005 Debange is blowing up and it goes all the way. He kind of like connected the dots very fast. And he was always very spontaneous. He's just very street smart. And so he quickly understood, okay, with this popularity and with the way people are connecting with this, we can make this big. So him and Don Jazzy literally pushed everything together. Had one car, I remember, together. They were like yin and yang, lived together like forever. Then they set up their own label.
1: They founded the label Mo Hits and replicated the success for a number of artists, including Dr. Sid and Wandeko, who are still popular today.

0: What was also important that I need to mention was Don Jazzy changed the whole production game.
1: Don Jazzy got a start as a live musician on the Nigerian wedding circuit in the UK. And he also picked up a number of studio production skills working alongside a producer called Skills.
0: So the exposure that Don Jazzy had in the UK in terms of production and the know-how, he now brought back his gear, everything, sat down here and produced. And the Banjis production was just way ahead of everyone's. It was just, I would almost say, worlds apart. If you listen to them, you're like, wow, this is different. You listen to it in the club and it's banging. You know, they're pushing it to the limits, you know. And that's what made it also so successful.

0: By now, the Nigerian audience was completely on board with the new sound, and DJs were now proudly spinning Nigerian music in the clubs.
1: It had now moved completely to Nigerian music, where about 95% of the music in the club is Nigerian.
0: And so on the heel of Dibanj and Don Jazzy's success, the local scene began to blow up. And at the same time, social media became popular among kids and others in Nigeria.
1: So it was an absolute game changer on all fronts, you know. They had wider reach. They were asking for more money. The endorsement deals, the figures were crazy. Dibanj had a formula, and everybody was trying to copy his formula. He was in the winning team, and he was making the money, and everyone was trying to replicate his formula.

0: were next to achieve international success.
1: The story just took off. The whole of Africa just connected. The same thing with Dibanj, but they were on another level, you know, and Akon just like, oh, okay, I see something happening here.
0: The Senegalese-American singer Akon signed P-Square to his label. He also featured on the remix of the hit.

0: But for a few years, P-Square and D-Band seemed to be neck and neck in a race to cross over to the UK and the American market.
1: Because once the band featured Snoop Dogg, then people knew, okay, this is a game changer. Him actually bringing him on his remix, featuring him on the video, you know, it was something that was consciously done, you know. So it wasn't them compromising their sound. It was actually Snoop coming to them on their own terms, you know, which was a game changer. Breaking.

And then in 2012, the band dropped Oliver, Oliver, Oliver Twist, a mega hit that reached number 2 on the UK R&B charts and still lights up dance floors all around the world.

0: See, I like Beyonce.
1: Kanye West now signed the bunch to his Good Music label, and he appeared in the video for Oliver Twist. So it began to feel like the band was maybe about to cross over in the US market for real. But then he and Don Jazzy split. The band formed DB Music and signed a partnership deal with Sony. And Don Jazzy took the rest of the More Hits family to found Maven Records. Meanwhile, back in Lagos.
2: This is the remix.
3: And then you have another guy who came into the mix from the States called...

to set up his label, started doing his videos, moved from being international to being more local, always kept on tweaking his songs, his formula, you know, and then kind of got it right and had a couple of hits. And then, I mean, he just went major league when he signed an unknown artist called Wizkid.

So Banky saw what nobody else saw. Banky's like, this kid is hot. I'm signing him. And then before you knew it, Wiz was just blowing up. And Banky was laughing all the way to the bank because he had signed him. He had, and the paperwork was tight. We're talking publishing, we're talking production, everything.

0: So wait. What about the band? Wasn't he supposed to be on top? Where was he? DJ Jimmy Jett picks up on the story.
1: Yeah, I mean, the band is my boy, and I told him. I think for some reason, you know, I knew it was good intentions in terms of, okay, let me take, I've conquered Nigeria. Let me take it across Africa. I've conquered Africa. Let me take it to the world. And while he was trying to take it to the world, he was absent here. And before I knew it, Davido, Wizkid, everybody just stepped into that space. And then, oh, now I'm trying to take it to the world. The world ain't ready. Let me go back home, come back home. Kids are all over the place.
0: The band's Nigerian fans had moved on. In 2016, the band was dropped from Kanye's label without ever releasing a record. And in 2017, he released a new album on his own label in Nigeria. But he hasn't really recovered his popularity since it split with Don Jazzy.
2: My name

0: So you see, the Bandy story illustrates just how fast the Nigerian music scene is moving and how fickle the fans can be.
1: You go off for too long, you're absent, your space is taken. If you leave that space, by the time you come back, your daughter or your son will be in that space. You know, so now the lesson people learn from the band situation is that while you're chasing that, you must always hold it down here. So you'll find a Davido, you know, signing with Sony, with Wizkid signing with Sony, but they come here and still make sure they do, you know, slight work constantly. If it's playing shows, if it's, you know, collaborating with some other home-based artist, or, you know, constantly you must put something there.
2: In order to stay relevant in the contemporary scene in Nigeria, it all depends on your output. You have to stay relevant if you want to make the money, if you want to be booked, if you want a situation where you have the endorsement deals, because they'll be like, well, you haven't had a hit in 6 months, so why are you charging this amount of money? And your market value is determined by your latest hit.
1: The music doesn't sell here. People don't make money from the music itself. They make money from performing the music. So people are looking forward to the next wedding this weekend. They're looking forward to the next birthday party. They're hoping this senator or this politician is going to have a party for his kids. In December alone, some artists must have performed like 60 times, doing 2 shows every day.

Well, obviously, we're moving quickly through years of dance history, but that pretty much brings us right up to the present with Wizkid's latest album, out on Sony, featuring collaborations with Drake. 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I'm Shiji, and you're listening to Lagos and the Rise of Nigerian Afrobeats on Afropop Worldwide from PRI Public Radio International.

Starboy dancer. Top Nigerian artists today are still playing the delicate game, you know, trying to balance local appeal while reaching for that elusive international crossover. Wizkid's history with the Canadian superstar Drake has drawn more than a few comparisons to D'Banj and Kanye.

0: 2017 album, Songs from the Other Side. It's their third collaboration. But as it were, Drake has yet to appear in a video or perform live with Wizkid, and not everyone is impressed.
1: They didn't get that duet for free, they paid for it. And this dude will not perform any of the song with you on stage for the rest of his life.
0: Idris Abdul Karim was talking about D'Banj, but not only D'Banj.
1: I'm talking about everybody that did duets. Show me one of the performers that they performed together on stage.
2: She did, I mean, see the artist.
3: Yeah,
2: present
3: yeah,
2: artist.
3: Yeah.
2: Okay.
3: Yeah, yeah, you're right.
4: Because I.
1: Excuse me, man.
0: Whilst we can't confirm that D'Banj actually paid for his duets, David, on the other hand, bragged in an interview that he paid American rapper Meek Mill $200,000 for his collaboration on Fans Me.

0: International doesn't define us. We define what's international. So if we wait for America to tell us, all right, you guys are there, then we will wait forever. But when we say to ourselves, we are international, screw what anyone else says. We consume our material and it is the best material in the world. And the rest of the world would say, okay. And it is what they say it is.
1: We sat down with the acclaimed Nigerian music video director, Clarence Peters, in an upstairs room of his home studio in Ikeja. Clarence feels that the new generation, led by Wizkid, actually on the right track.
0: These boys aren't trying to do anything else. They're trying to be themselves. They're trying to be from here. And I've been saying this for the past 15 years. It's just inevitable. If our music and our brands are exportable, hell yeah.
1: Clarence was taking a break from a video shoot with the alternative artist Bez and Yemi Alade. Let me describe the scene here. Clarence's studio in Ikeja has been transformed into an old school club with sparkling chandeliers and dim lights. And you have Yemi in a gold and white dress, and she's dancing behind a shimmering beaded curtain. Clarence moves quickly around the room with the camera on his shoulder, and between takes he shouts directions to an assistant, controlling the lights from a side room.
2: We are on set right now, shooting the video for a song that I was featured on by the amazing Bez. And we are here shooting the video with Clarence Peters, but he's directed a lot of my shoots, from Ferrari to ETC. He's amongst the very good directors in Nigeria, in fact, in Africa, let's be, you know, all out there.
1: Clarence Peters is the son of legendary Juju musician Shino Peters and the actress Clarion Chukwura. So he grew up surrounded by music and video. His company, Capital Dream Pictures, is one of the most established production companies in Nigeria. His working philosophy, music videos are less about making art and more for selling brands.
0: It's a tool, it's a marketing tool, right? Music videos would be the primary place to actually sell your brand. Music is one thing. You can listen to a song and really like the song. But like a brand, all right, you need to be able to see the brand. Music videos are 70-80% responsible for selling the brand.
2: It's the total package. I think so far Nigeria has somehow been the one setting the pace in terms of quality videos and image and how well you package your social media, whatever, because it's very important. The whole world is looking in, and the crazy part is that it's a possibility that only 5% of your fans in the entire world will ever meet you. So the only way they can get to see you is on social media and on TV and all that. So I don't think that is something to, you know, play

0: According to Clarence, Visual Media is also responsible for promoting Nigerian Afrobeats as a national rather than an ethnic-based music. In Nigeria, where you have over 500 languages spoken in different dialects, language itself carries a lot of historical and cultural weight, and therefore attitudes towards indigenous languages in pop music have changed over the years. Here's Tubaba.
1: There was one time, if you sing in your dialect, they look at you like bush. There's this stigma, local, you know, this mentality of Africans in general. Somehow, our brains has been so f***ed with that we tend to give priority to foreign stuff than our own stuff. So we look down on our stuff. So when we started doing songs in our language, many young guys started embracing that fact. They started embracing it. They started realizing that, oh, okay, you can actually be a graduate. You can actually live in UK, but sing in your language comfortably.
0: At the start of our program, we heard Clarence Peters link Afrobeats to Fuji and Juju music. And he's not alone.
2: You know, some of the people that are presenting Afrobeat now, they are Fuji musicians.
3: Fuji whiskey.
2: He's a Fuji musician. He's a Fuji musician. Then this guy, Evamipe Amio, he's a Fuji musician.
4: Why do you say so?
2: Because of the way they sing and the lyrics, their attitude. They will say they are playing Afrobeat, but they are Fuji. If you put them inside a Fuji band, they will perform well. Only the difference is the beat.
0: For non-Nigerians like our producer Morgan, who we just heard asking the question, the indigenous roots of Afrobeats may not be so obvious. It has a lot to do with how the artists use the language. And it's also important to note that all these artists Kenny mentioned are actually Yoruba, and Fuji music has its roots in traditional

0: The people that are not Fuji musicians, Tubaba is not a Fuji musician. It's not.
1: He's actually from Jos in Benue State, of the minority Idoma ethnic group. This song, Ocho, which is sung in Idoma, is from his second album, Grass to Grace.

0: some songs were strictly mainly English all the way. Some were in our language, but majority of the songs were in Pidgin English. Because that's the language that all Nigerians understand, you know. Every Nigerian knows how to speak Pidgin English, you know, except the really, really, really ones that have refused to, you know.
1: As it was for High Life Music, Pidgin English is the most commonly used language in Afrobeats, though many artists also sing in the indigenous tongue as well.
2: You know, when you speak your language in your song, you can really be original. My name is Flavor. My real name is Chinedu Okoli. I'm from Nigeria.
1: And more specifically from Enugu in southeastern Nigeria, Flavor came to the national scene in 2005.
2: At that time, it was difficult because whenever you speak that language, it could block so many things. Somebody don't even want to hear anymore. So for me, when I was coming out, it was a big barrier for me.
1: You see, language is intimately connected to larger political and cultural struggles back in Nigeria. Flavor is Igbo, so crossing over to win Yoruba fans, in a way, meant cutting through half a century of tension and bad blood left over from the Nigerian Civil War.
2: You know, Nigerians sometimes can be tribalistic. There's no two way about it. But now all that is changed because of what? Music. We keep firing it. Keep firing it. One day was a time nobody cared about what you were saying again. The sound now was all that mattered.
1: Flavor has consistently and proudly represented his heritage, singing in Igbo and drawing heavily on the culture on many of his songs, like

Today, Flavor is just one of many Igbo artists on the scene, including Bracket, P-Square, and Timaya. And more recently, you have Fino, a rapper who proudly represents his Igbo heritage and is wildly popular in Lagos.

0: This brings us back to visual branding.
1: Social media and music videos, right, are the two primary tools that have made it a lot easier now for them to actually pull. I mean, look, your rapper's listening to Fino's music, doesn't know what the heck he's talking about, picks the hook that he likes and in and is vibing to the rest of the song. It sounds cool. Ask his boyfriend, what did he say there? Well, that's what he meant there. That's all I need to know. One or two phrases, he's my guy. So Fino walks around in Lagos and he's being mobbed now. You think, okay, yeah, maybe, Olamide can't do that in the East. No, Olamide, first time I went to go and shoot Connect, they literally wanted to mob Olamide in the East. This fusion with Olamide and Fino, I was there when it was being created. I literally was part of the creation of it. No one ever thought it could do that. All right, but social media is actually, and the videos, just the image of the brands, all right, has been able to make that a lot easier.

0: According to Clarence, just sharing the hardship of life in Nigeria has also brought Yoruba and Igbo people closer together.
1: The need to survive has made everyone be able to tolerate themselves. And from tolerance, it's moved to starting to like certain parts of each other's cultures, right? And into intermarrying and all those other things. And that we are a lot closer as a people, ironically, now than we were 20 years ago.
0: And of course, let's not forget the influence of religion.
1: Because church is the first place where you are singing, doing praise and worship in Igbo. Or there's an Igbo song going on and you're rapper singing it word for word. And they're having to learn what the lines mean. Right? And vice versa. Church is a huge, about 50% of how we became intertwined and just affects the way we consume music and the brands.
0: Church is also the first place many artists got their start. Flavor, for instance.
2: So my mom at first thought it was all about church that I was going. So she was so like into it. She would be telling me, you know, I love the way you're going all the time. She didn't even know it was the music I was going for. You know, more of the music.
0: Even more than the artists themselves, many Nigerian producers get their start in churches.
3: Basically, yeah, my dad is a pastor, so I grew up in the church environment.
0: That's Young John, one of the most sought-after producers in Lagos.
3: I was always playing the drums, the keyboard, and started learning the guitar and stuff like that. So, like, I didn't know how, but I always knew music would be a vital part of my life.
0: Adebanto estimated that half the producers in Nigerian music scene got their start in church.
4: A lot of people are fascinated by Nigerian rhythms, you know, in popular music. And it comes from the deep roots that most of these producers have in Nigerian churches. So, and a lot of the singing, even the arrangements and some church melodies are being like readapted and rephrased, you know, for popular songs, you know.

0: We've heard a lot about what it takes to make it as an artist. But what about the producers themselves, who actually create the music, shaping the sounds of Afrobeats? We spoke with three very different producers, Youngjun, Kobamza Sukwo, and Icon, and they all stress the same thing.
1: Production is not just about making beats. Production is the whole process of the music creation.
2: So as a music producer, I see myself as the guy who brings it all together in the studio, from conceptualizing, you know, writing the song sometimes, coordinating instrumentalists, being one of them myself, directing vocals and expression and dealing with the specifics of mixing and mastering, just driving that whole process from start to finish of putting a good song together.
3: I will always say this, and until I die, if you are going to give credits for a song, the producer should easily get like 65%. Easily. He's the one that studies the sounds. He's the one that, you know, thinks about the direction, thinks about the market, thinks about what the country is listening to and how, you know, you can slightly change it and make it seem different, but not really, but the people will still love it. It's the producers that have these things. We think about these things, you know, so an artist comes and then we just try and mold whatever that artist is trying to say into this sound, and then it becomes a hit record.
0: While Icon works more in the alternative side of the industry, Youngjun is signed to Olamide's label, YBNL, so he works closely with Badu, as he's known. So what's the process of working on an Olamide song?
1: So we're all in the studio. It was really late at night, so everybody went to sleep, but I don't really sleep. I barely sleep, so I was awake. I decided to go in the studio, and I was making an instrumental. Then as I was almost done with it, Badu just came down and said, it was like, dope, man, it feels like you just vibe on it. Then we recorded the jam, then I went outside for a bit. Then by the time I came back inside, man, I was hearing dope shit. He put out the song that week, and that song was like the biggest song last year. I think that's my biggest song ever. Shaq's Forever was massive.

0: Another thing these producers agree on, to make money as a producer, you have to have your business in order.
1: As a producer, you have to know how it works. And I have my lawyer, I have my manager that I work with. So like I have paperwork. So every time, every song I do, there's paperwork for every song I do. It's documented and everything. So that's the way I make money, because most producers in Africa are, I don't want to use the word robbed, take this chicken change. And before you know, the song is like going to be like the biggest song in a couple of months, and the producer is just in some small studio there. You understand? And the artist is like everywhere. So
0: Nigerian Afrobeat artists are often criticized for the lyrical content of their songs. Common themes include getting money, partying, sex, love, and getting more money.

0: man the artist Vector with Adura.
1: Adura is pretty much the average hustler's prayer. He wakes up in the morning and goes, yo, I've woken up right now, my prayers better be answered. My life needs to be better than this, because you can't compare the Rolls Royce to the Acura, right? Meaning I need a whole lot of money. Like, that's a long life as well, but then again, everybody wants money to be able to fend for their families and be better, because that's one thing that can get you out there, education or hustle, get the money.

0: Clarence Peters.
1: We are an escapist society. Have you looked at the poverty line? We are an escapist society. What else do you want them to think about? They think about their dreams and their aspirations. Their dreams and aspirations is not to be poor. They would like to say they're prophesying it into their lives. All right, that's what they'll sing about. When the poverty line goes above that and the 3 square meals are guaranteed, all right, then Nigerians will start to get tired of it and start to sing about something else. And that's not just a Nigerian condition, that's a black condition. That's why we're able to infect the rest of Africa.
2: I sing about money because I like money. I love money. Everybody loves money. Everybody sings about

0: Ghana. That's Yanya with his 2011 hit, Kukere.
1: Even the first song I sang and I went, oh, I get money, I had nothing. So, but today, by God's grace, you know, we're comfortable. You get what I'm trying to say?
0: But as you might imagine, some artists are posturing or projecting, according to Yemi Alade.
2: A lot of people are just singing all that based from fiction. It's all fictional most times. Sometimes some people don't have as much as they claim to have. But nah, it's a topic I lightly touch if I ever do.
0: But at least one artist, Davido, is not faking it. His father, Adedeji Adeleke, is a well-known billionaire. Well, maybe Naira. And Davido has based his brand around being a rich kid.
3: Welcome to Wild Bill's Musical Whimsy. Here at KFOI, we like to have a little fun. So this week, the entire show is going to be all about rain. Rain is a good thing, right? Everybody needs some, and I do enjoy a good rainstorm now and again. So let's kick it off with a song from the 60s. It was in the movie Butch Cassidy and the Sundance Kid. Here's a little BJ Thomas with Raindrops Keep Falling on My Head.

BJ Thomas says the raindrops are falling on his head. And coming up now, we got Judy Collins, who says, I think it's going to rain today. Well, and, it may or it may not lately, but we can hope, right? So here's a little Judy Collins to keep us moving along.

All right, coming up next, we got a guy that a friend of mine goes by the name of Dub. Rest of you might know him as Doug McLeod, blues guitarist, originally out of St. Louis, learned his trade when he was in the Navy in North Carolina. And I'll tell you, if you want to hear some really good acoustic blues, in my opinion, you got to listen to Doug McLeod. He's won quite a few awards. Coming up here, we're going to play something off of his Live in Europe album. This one is called Cold Rain.

0: Dankjewel.
1: Our next performer coming up here says that we should just let it rain. And who might argue with Eric Clapton? So let's listen to his version of the song, Let It Rain, and maybe we'll get some rain here.

Our next performer likes an early morning rain, and I think we'll go with the original version of this, written by Gordon Lightfoot and performed here by Gordon Lightfoot. Here's a little early morning rain for all of us to enjoy.

0: pleasure. Thank you.
1: All right, how about a little Soft Rain to keep this moving along? The band we're going to be listening to next is called Ian Lloyd and Stories. The album is called Traveling Underground, and the song is called Soft Rain. And I'll tell you, I've had a number of times in my life when I'm out and about in the world, and it's just one of those soft rains that you feel like you can just stay out in it all day long. So here's a little Ian Lloyd for us.

All right. The next song we'll be listening to is called A Rainy Night in Georgia, but we're not going to be listening to the Brooke Benton version because we've all heard that. This is a version I heard in my summer house down on the Arkansas border back in the 90s. And we've got Conway Twitty and Sam Moore just having a lot of fun making some music, and they do a great job on this one. Here's a little Rainy Night in Georgia.

0: Hi, Sam. I think it's still raining out there.
1: Raining all over the world. Can't wait to it.
0: You know, I kind of like it when it rains like that.
2: You like that?
0: Bring back some memories from a long time ago.
2: It does.
0: Remember how the rain used to sound?
2: It just makes you wanna, you know, sometimes just sit back and go,
1: la da la da da da da da.
0: Yeah, it makes me want to, but I can't, Sam.
2: Oh, you can do it. Try.
0: But I can tell you this. I remember how that rain used to sound on that tin roof back home.
2: Yeah, do that deep thing. I like to hear you do.
0: That's it. That's the one right there.

Our next performer coming up here wants to know, have you ever seen the rain? Well, I know I can answer, yes, I have. I've seen it when it's outside and I'm inside. I've seen it when it's outside and I'm outside. I've seen it, I felt it, I've tasted it. And I got to say, rain is great. So here's a little Rod Stewart. Have you ever seen the rain?

Our next musical performer here is going to do one that's called Stand a Little Rain. I'm talking Nitty Gritty Dirt Band here, so it's going to be a little bit of fun, and we're going to probably hear some pretty good picking, but here's a little Stand a Little Rain.

0: Thank you.
1: All right, our next performer says that he loves a rainy night, and I got to say that I agree with that. I mean, sometimes there's nothing better than just snuggling down with the one that you're in love with and cuddling close and just listening to the rain drum on your roof and watch those lightning flashes and hear those booms and just go, yeah, the world is all right right now. So here's a little Eddie Money.

All right, who doesn't love a good hard rain? Although I will tell you that there's been a couple of times that I've been out and about driving along, and it starts raining so hard that literally you have to pull off the road and sit it out for a while, because otherwise you may not live through it. But Bob Dylan, he loves a good hard rain, so here's a little hard rain's going to fall.

I'd like to thank my friend Richard for this next band coming up. It's a African group called Jaluka. And if you'd like me to thank you sometime for turning me on to some music, contact me at wildbill@kfyradio.org. Let me know the band, the song, you know, the genre, whatever. And we'll see what we can do about putting it on the radio and giving you a little credit. This one is called December African Rain.

Our next performer is a guy that I saw down in Red Bluff at the State Theater a few years back. His name's Roy Rogers. And I'm not talking to cowboy. I'm talking to blues musician here. He's actually from Reading, technically. I mean, his mother came up here, and he was born in Reading. And then shortly after that, they moved back to Martinez, where he grew up, and life went on from there. But legally, he is a Reading native. He was born in... wasn't really raised here, but he was born here. So here's a little Bitter Rain by Roy Rogers.

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We're at 90.9 FM. Hoping you're enjoying all the good music here, and let's play another hour of good stuff. All right, coming up next here, we've got Tom Petty and the Heartbreakers. They're actually going to do a double take for us. The first one here is going to be a song called Louisiana Rain from their disc called Through the Cracks.

And we're going to come back to Tom Petty now. Just boom, boom, there it is. This one is from his album, The Other Sides, and it's called It's Raining Again.

Coming up next, we got Phil Collins, and he's actually going to bring us in somebody that played a song earlier. He got a reasonably good guitar player to come in and play the guitar track on this song for him. So here's I Wish It Would Rain Down with Phil Collins and Eric Clapton.

Our next musical performer is also somebody that is more local than some of the others. I'm speaking the Grateful Dead here. This is something off their American Beauty album. And they're going to be talking to us about A Box of Rain. That's kind of a unique concept, but let's listen to it anyway.

Coming up next, we got John Fogerty and Creedence Clearwater Revival. They're going to be doing a song called Who'll Stop the Rain? I think a more important question is why would you want to stop the rain? Because right now, this time of year, we need all the rain we can get, and I'd love to see that lake up here just fill up. Wouldn't that be fun? We'd be able to go boating this year. All right, here's a little Who'll Stop the Rain from Cosmos Factory.

This next one is another San Francisco band, the Sons of Champlin. I'm playing this one for my friend Paul that lives down in Red Bluff. He's a big fan of theirs. He's been to see him a few times, and this one is entitled It's Gonna Rain. And honest to God, I hope it does, because I love it when it rains.

0: You can tell that band's musically on the ball the way they hear the song.
1: Coming up next, I like to dig a little deeper into bands' catalogs. This next one is Delaney and Bonnie and Friends. This is one of the bonus tracks on a reissue of their D&B Together album. This is track 18. It's called California Rain. And I can't think of a song that's more appropriate for where we are than California Rain, because we're in California and we'd love it to rain, wouldn't we? So little Delaney and Bonnie and all their friends.

Now, the next song we're going to play here, I didn't have a whole lot of time. Well, it didn't take me a whole lot of time to figure out that I needed to put this one in a show about rain, because it's called The Rain Song. I mean, how much more appropriate can you get for a show about rain than a song that's just The Rain Song? So here's The Rain Song, The Bangles on Doll Revolution, and let's kick back and bangle out here with a little rain.

Our next song is not technically a song about rain. The title is In the Hour of Not Quite Rain. It's Buffalo Springfield. And I got to say that sometimes it's those moments before the rain starts that are just like, oh, I know it's coming. This is going to be great. You know, you can start feeling the moisture in the air. You can smell the freshness of everything coming up. And sometimes it'll go on for 20 minutes, half an hour. And then all of a sudden it'll just start a really light, gentle rain. And it's like, oh, this is the way it's meant to be. So here's a little Buffalo Springfield, In the Hour of Not Quite Rain.

Our next song here is entitled Just a Little Bit of Rain. It's Linda Ronstadt from very early in his career with a band called the Stone Ponies. And if you haven't heard of the Stone Ponies, you should do a little checking around because they were fun. They had a lot of good music to them. They only put out a couple of albums, but yeah, there we go. Just a little bit of rain.

And just in case everybody's thinking that you can only find rain songs that are more modern, coming up next, we got a song that was put out in 1958 by a band called The Platters. This one is called It's Raining Outside, and it's going to be fun. Let's take a listen.

Next thing up today is gonna rain today. This is a guy named Gary Moore. He's one of those just phenomenal blues guitar players that doesn't get near the credit that he should, but we're gonna give him a little credit on this one today. Here's something off his album, Old New Ballads Blues, Gonna Rain Today.

Next up here, we got a guy named Buddy Guy. He put out an album a few years ago. I mean, it has to be because I was still living in Chicago, so that makes it pre-07, called Feels Like Rain. We're going to, surprisingly enough, listen to the title track. Here's Buddy Guy, and he says it feels like rain, and who am I to argue with it?

That brings us to the end of the music for this week. So kick back, relax. Thank you for listening in. And if you got any ideas for things that we could do next week or the week after, email me at wildbill@kfoiradio.org. Let me know ideas for bands, songs, genres. I mean, whatever's floating your boat, send me a message. And who knows, maybe I'll act on it and we'll put a little something different on the radio. Because one of you decided that, you know, you wanted to play along. I want to remind everybody that this is community-supported radio, and that means that without the community, we don't go on. And that means that everybody's got to dig down just a little bit. I'm not talking a lot, you know, nothing that would be earth-shaking or painful, but if everybody could just chip in $5. I mean, the cost of what it goes, you know, one of those drive-through coffee places, by the time you buy a latte and you give them a tip, you spend about $5. So if everybody could just donate $5 to KFOI, go to kfoiradio.org. Near the top of the page there, there's a button that says donate. Click on it, follow the prompts, and you too can be a paying listener. And that'll help keep us on the air longer. The more people that do it, the farther we can go. I mean, we're starting to make some progress here, but we need everybody to pitch in just a little bit. So think about it if you can. We're going to close out the show here with about 3 minutes of actual rain with thunder and everything. So if you're a little worried about, you know, wait a minute, this doesn't sound like music. It's raining in my radio. Well, that's because it will be. So I'll see you again next week, and we'll find something else to do.

0: You driving in your car now? Do you have your windshield wipers on? Is it raining? Because if you do, you need to turn on your headlights. Also, if starting at a half an hour before sunset to a half hour after sunrise, you are required by law to have your headlights on. And anytime visibility is impaired. So do us all a big favor, turn on your headlights. Thank you. Welcome to Wild Bill's Musical Whimsy. Here at KFOI, we like to have a little fun, so...
1: Hi, this is Aaron. Let's talk about the homeless. The homeless population is constantly growing. Governments tend to neglect these human relatives. My family interacts with them by cooking large meals and serving it to them. I can remember helping this population for the longest time. And they are sometimes mistreated by police officers and just people in general. Until a solution is found, it is important that we treat each other with respect and compassion. A nation is only as good as how it treats its most disadvantaged citizens. Let's make it a better world. Learn more and adapt with us here at KFOY 90.9 FM, Reading and Red Bluff.
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3: Hey, I can't find that on the radio. 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

From the new music capital of the American South, this is Smokestack Lightning. I'm Tommy Thompson, your host tonight, bringing you 4 hours of the best blues on the planet from the world-famous Ilac & Nickel Production Studios in Orlando, Florida. Tonight is one of the most anticipated programs of the entire year here on Smokestack Lightning. We have crammed the top 50 new blues CDs from the year past into one blockbuster four-hour show. Last week, Rob McKinney brought you number 100 through number 51. And tonight, yours truly will finish off the countdown with the top 50 new blues CDs for 2020. That's a lot of stuff to cram into one four-hour program, so let's get this show on the road. For her third full-length studio album, the United Kingdom's contemporary blues singer and songwriter Malaya Blue collaborated with three-time Grammy winner Dennis Walker to co-write and produce the simply titled album, Still. Despite the fact that we had not previously heard of Malaya, the record ended up spending several months in our monthly top 25, and now here it is in our top 50 for all of 2020. Sitting pretty in the number 50 spot, this is It's a Shame.

0: Jimmy Johnson is a native of Holly Springs, Mississippi. Several of his brothers had careers in music, amongst them the soul musician Syl Johnson and bassist Mack Thompson, who played with Magic Sam. Jimmy and his family moved to Chicago in 1950, where Jimmy worked as a welder and played guitar in his spare time. He began playing professionally with Slim Willis in 1959, changing his last name to Johnson, as did his brother Syl. Despite the fact that Jimmy is a relative unknown in blues circles, he has 15 very credible record albums to his credit. His most recent CD from the Delmark label is Every Day of Your Life. And at number 49 on the countdown, you heard Down in the Valley. Ron Thompson was an electric blues and blues rock guitarist, singer, and songwriter. He released 9 albums after 1983 on several different labels, including Blind Pig. He worked with Little Joe Blue, John Lee Hooker, Lowell Fulson, Etta James, and Big Mama Thornton, to name just a few. Every Wednesday night for years, Ron played on the patio at the Poor House Bistro in San Jose, California. To say he had a cult following would be a blatant understatement. Ron passed away this past February. The posthumous album From the Patio contains Bring Me My Shotgun. It's number 48 on our top 50 survey for 2020.
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0: sit up here. You want to play a little bit more? Get Senator Moore's round of applause one time, okay?
1: This is Annie Piper, and you're listening to the best blues on the planet, Smokestack Lightning.

0: One of the UK's most popular bands is the James Hunter Six. Over the span of 30 years, James has worked on the railway, he's busked on the streets of London, and provided backup vocals and guitar for Van Morrison. He has written scores of original songs and recorded some of the most authentic and honest R&B albums of the last two decades. By 2016, Mojo magazine had crowned him the United Kingdom's greatest soul singer. At number 47 on our 2020 Top 50 survey, that was I Can Change Your Mind from the album Nick of Time. The stack of CDs here on my desk doesn't seem to have shrunk very much. There are 46 CDs still to go. We'll be back in a flash with the rest of the cash right after this.
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0: This is Smokestack Lightning, calling all you hit makers, hell raisers, and hip shakers out there to join us for 4 hours of the best blues in the world, coming to you from Orlando, Florida, the new music capital of the American South. I'm Tommy Thompson, your host tonight, and we are cruising for a bluesin' with our top 50 new blues CDs for the year just past, 2020. J.D. Taylor grew up in Brownsville, Tennessee, never dreaming that at age 30, a gift of a harmonica would change his life forever. In just 3 short years of writing songs, practicing harmonica, hanging out on Beale Street, and catching all the greats traveling through Memphis, he knew it was time to make his own move. At number 46 on Smokestack Lightning's Top 50 New Blues CDs for 2020, this is J.D. Taylor's Got Me Where You Want Me from the Coldwater Session.

The proven ones are Kid Ramos, Brian Templeton, Anthony Garaci, Willie J. Campbell, and Jim Bott. They are truly an all-star band to be reckoned with. Their first recording, Wild Again, earned them a 2019 Blues Music Award nomination from the Blues Foundation for Best Contemporary Blues Recording. With guest star Ruthie Foster at the mic, that was For Whom My Bell Loves, from the new CD, You Ain't Done. Number 45 on our top 50 countdown for 2020. Up next at number 44 on the countdown is Catfish Keefe with a new CD entitled Blues at Midnight. This CD is comprised of 100% Catfish Keefe originals, including the title track, which is on the turntable right now.

Jose Ramirez is a bright young blues man from Costa Rica, of all places. As we have observed over the past several years, South and Central America has literally become a hotbed of the blues. Jose recently won second place at the Blues Foundation's 2020 International Blues Challenge in Memphis. The band performed in the finals at the Orpheum Theater in Memphis after advancing to the quarter and semifinals against over 230 bands from around the world. His debut CD is Here I Come. It's number 43 on the countdown, and you heard Robert Johnson's Traveling Riverside Blues. We'll be back soon to pick up the countdown at number 42. Don't leave us now. The best is all yet to come. It's all about the blues, soul, and roots rock and roll. We simply call it Smokestack Lightning, the universal standard of blues programming, coming to you from the Ilac and Nickel production studios in the new music capital of the American South, Orlando, Florida. BB and the Blues Shacks are a regional blues band that travels the length and breadth of the European continent. They were founded in 1989 by Andreas Alt, who still leads the band. Their latest CD is actually a triple disc affair that they have entitled Dirty 30. It contains both old and new material, and it's all good. At number 42, this is the Sweet Temptation Blues.

was not a boring time. Yeah, what big parties. And it really thrills my mind. Oh, I needed just to show I could afford most anything. And all of these little girls out there,

Hey, this is Charlie Musselwhite, and you're listening to the best blues in the world on Smokestack Lightning. I ain't lying.

Ben Levin is a keyboard artist with a flair for the dramatic. He's a youngster, still in college, but finds the time and the energy to play over 100 gigs per year. His sophomore release is Carry Out or Delivery, which well describes the plight of the vagabond blues man and the restaurant industry living through a pandemic. At number 41 on the survey, that was Have You Lost Your Mind? Up next is Memphis-based harmonica man Tony Holiday with a nifty follow-up to last year's Porch Sessions CD. The title is Soul Service, and at number 40, let's listen to Getting Off the Hustle.

If you're in a down mood and need a little cheering up, find yourself a copy of Mike Zito's tribute to Chuck Berry entitled Simply Rock and Roll. There is one moody blues track that fits our show quite nicely. With Joe Bonamassa sitting in, you heard the Wee Wee Hours. It's number 39 on the countdown. We'll be back with the top 38 new blues CDs on our 2020 countdown. It's just getting better and better.

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2: 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They may be reached at 530-209-889.

This is Smokestack Lightning, and we've got Fatback Funk, some blistering blues, and lowdown grooves all whipped up together in a soul stew, sure to curb what ails you. This is your host, Tommy Thompson, inviting you to sit back and enjoy the best blues on the planet. We are now into the top 25 for 2020, a year that had almost nothing going for it. Some of the hardest hit by the pandemic were independent restaurants, show venues, and touring musicians. That's a clean sweep. Thousands of shows had to be canceled, and although the vaccine is finally here, we still have a long way to go. Support your local blues venues. They really need your help. At number 25, we have Eddie Ninevolt. Eddie made a name for himself in the Deep South blues scene, wowing all types of audiences with his searing Freddie King-style approach to the guitar. His debut album, Left My Soul in Memphis, was released in October 2019. And a few weeks later, he hit number one on our weekly chart. The same album is number 25 on our 2020 Top 100 and still holding strong. This is Bottle and the Blues.

John Namath is a vocalist, soul harmonicist, singer, and songwriter. He has received 2 Blues Music Awards for Soul Blues Male Artist in 2014 and Soul Blues Album in 2015. He has recorded 9 solo albums since 2002. In 2013 alone, he was nominated 5 times for a Blues Music Award, making that 9 such nominations in total. From his new album, Stronger Than Strong, that was Come and Take It, number 24 on the Smokestack Lightning Countdown for 2020. Up next at number 23 is Chicago slide guitarist Joanna Connor, who has gone viral on several occasions when videos of her performing on guitar at blues festivals left astonished crowds who couldn't understand how a typical mom type could be one of the world's finest guitarists, but she is. This is the title track to her 2020 CD entitled Ride.

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0: Evelyn Rubio is a blues rocking, sexy sax playing vocalist who delivers both ambiance and a message from stages around the world. From the moment this lady takes the stage until the moment she leaves, there is a room full of really, really happy people. Audiences love Evelyn. It shows up in just about every review. In a recent press, radio, and venue tour in Europe, Evelyn had the distinct pleasure to perform with the Black City Band in multiple cities. On every stage along the way, the audiences were off the chart. Her new album is Crossing Borders, and you heard I Made a Mistake, number 22 on the countdown for 2020. We'll be back in a flash with the rest of the cash right after this.
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2: This is Curtis Salgado, and you're listening to the best blues in the world. That's right, Smokestack Lightning, who is as hip as they get.
0: This is Smokestack Lightning, where we play the old school and the new cool. It's simply the best the blues has to offer for every generation. We are still looking at a stack of 21 new blues CDs that represent the best of the best from 2020. Last week, Rob delivered number 100 all the way down to number 51. By the way, if you missed it, that show is now posted on our website. So far tonight, I have covered number 50 all the way down to number 22. So, with 21 CDs left to play, I think it's safe to say that we are in the meat of the schedule. The very best new blues CDs for 2020, according to the Smokestack Lightning team. Apparently, this is the second album on the Polymerase Records label by singer, songwriter, and guitarist Tom Gilberts. Tom wrote the 12 tunes on this album, which is impressive enough considering that all of the tracks are way better than average. The opening track suggests a blues rock power trio that leans old school from start to finish, and that's what you get. At number 21 on our countdown, this is Lady

Soul blues is what the Betty Fox Band is all about. They were the 2015 International Blues Competition finalists and three times voted Best of the Bay in the Tampa St. Pete market. Catch them live on the road if you can. This is a show that you just don't want to miss. The new CD, Peace in Pieces, is number 20 on our year-end countdown, and you heard Running Back to You. At number 19, we find Ryan Perry, who was the senior member of the Homemade Jams Blues Band. Ryan is a guitarist, singer, and songwriter who has been working professionally since he was 13 years old. He and his two siblings were the youngest band ever to compete in the International Blues Challenge, taking home second place and earning a record deal with Toronto's Northern Blues music label. Now, Ryan has ahead of him a very promising solo career. His debut album on the Rough label is High Risk, Low Reward. It's number 19 on the 2020 countdown, and this is A Heart I Didn't Break.

0: Tinsley Ellis was born in Atlanta and grew up in South Florida. His first solo record, Georgia Blue, came in 1988 and has been followed up by 17 of the finest blues records you'll find anywhere. His latest is Ice Cream in Hell, which was released on the Alligator label last year. It's number 18 on the Smokestack Lightning Countdown for 2020, and the track we played for you was Everything and Everyone. We need a quick break here, but we will return shortly with the top 17 new blues CDs for 2020, according to Smokestack Lightning, which are all right here in front of me, by the way.
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Proudly bringing you a quarter century of the best blues on the planet, this is Smokestack Light. Yes, this is our 30th year, and we're looking forward to the next 30 to come. There are dozens of blues men and women who call Chicago their home. On top of the heap is Lindsay Alexander, who is generally considered to be the best showman of the current crop. His friends in the blues industry refer to him as Hoochie Man. Nobody works a stage better than Lindsay Alexander. His new CD on the Del Mar label is Live at Rosas, and this is My Days Are So Long, number 17 on Smokestack Lightning's year-end survey.

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1: Sean Costello died when he was only 28 years old of complications arriving from bipolar disease. The CD we will play for you now, a tribute to Sean Costello, contains 15 excellent tracks, all having been written by Sean and performed by a prominent who's who of blues men and women. All proceeds from the album benefit the Sean Costello Memorial Fund for Bipolar Research. That was Victor Wainwright with Don't Pass Me By, number 16 on the year-end countdown. Up next is Alligator Records with their new CD entitled In a Room Full of Blues. Now, I've been in the room several times when the room full were playing, and trust me, they don't just do blues. Jazz and swing are also a big part of the show, and it's a potent mix that keeps their fans coming back for more. This is Too Much Boogie, number 15 on Smokestack Lightning's Top 100 for 2020.

Dave Spector learned to play the blues guitar at the age of 18. His latest album, Blues from the Inside Out, is his 12th release overall and number 14 on the 2020 countdown. That was String Chillin'. It's time for a brief break. You don't have enough time to do much more than grab brew, but why don't you grab one for yourself and grab one for me? We'll be back to pick up the countdown at number 13.

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0: You're listening to Smokestack Lightning, putting the spotlight on the international music phenomenon we just call the blues. I'm your host this evening as we approach the finish line to our top 100 new blues CDs for 2020, a year I think we can all be happy to see in our rearview mirror. It's years like 2020 that makes the blues more relevant than ever. It's like getting beat on the head with a hammer because it feels so darn good when you quit. Number 13 on the countdown for 2020 belongs to Mark Hummel, Grammy Award nominated and Blues Music Award winning blues harmonica player, vocalist, songwriter, and longtime band leader of the Blues Survivors. Since 1991, Hummel has produced the Blues Harmonica Blowout Tour, an event of which he is also a featured performer. His 2020 release on the Electrophile label is Wayback Machine, and we're gonna play Hello Stranger.
1: One, two, three, four. Hello Stranger, sure do remind me of Mattie Mae.

Dennis Jones is a multi-talented and resourceful individual, not just a talented guitarist and songwriter. As a teenager, he organized barn parties to generate an audience for his new blues group, the Dennis Jones Band. It worked, and the word spread. Now, operating out of Southern California, the Dennis Jones Band is quickly becoming perhaps the new blues band most likely to lead us into the next era of the blues. His new album is Soft, Hard, and Loud, and at number 12 on the countdown, that was I Love the Blues. Shamikia Copeland is no longer the blues songstress most likely to succeed. She is simply the new queen of the blues, a position of honor she shares with Beth Hart. That's our opinion only, of course. Her new Alligator release is Uncivil War. It's number 11 on our top 100 countdown for 2020, and this is the title track.

0: You heard John Prime and Bob Coratore with Walking the Back Streets and Crying from the Vistone release, The Gypsy Woman Told Me. These blues veterans have been collaborating for years, and it really shows. Their version of the song closely parallels the version done by Little Milton for Stax Records way back in 1972. It's number 10 on Smokestack Lightning's Top 100 Countdown for 2020. We'll be back with the rest of the Top 10 New Blues CDs for 2020 right after this.
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0: This is the best of Smokestack Lightning, laying down some of that crazy sound from way down south in Dixie, Orlando, Florida. I'm your host, Tommy Thompson, and we are fast approaching the climax of our Top 100 countdown for the year 2020. One of the saddest events of 2020 was the passing of Lucky Peterson. Judge Kenneth Peterson was his name, but audiences worldwide knew him professionally as just Lucky, the former blues prodigy who shocked audiences as a gifted player when he was only 5 years old. Lucky played his own style of contemporary blues, fusing soul, R&B, gospel, and rock and roll. He played guitar and keyboard sometimes simultaneously. Music journalist Tony Russell, in his book The Blues from Robert Johnson to Robert Cray, has said that Lucky may be the only blues musician to have had national television exposure in short pants. Lucky's last CD release was 50 Years, Just Warming Up, and you're going to hear the title track, 50 Years, on Smokestack Lightning's Top 100 Countdown for 2020.

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number 8 on the countdown, you heard the Robert Cray Band with Burying Ground from the new album, That's What I Heard. Robert and the band visited Orlando just before the pandemic reared its ugly head, and several members of the Smokestack team were able to attend. All of them agreed it was the best Robert Cray concert ever, and that's saying a whole lot. Lisa Mills is a native of Mississippi who has been gifted with a natural voice that other singers would die for. Having grown up in the Deep South, she naturally leaned toward the blues, soul, gospel, and R&B as her career developed. At last, the chance to do a blues-based album arrived, and Lisa wasted no time jumping at the chance. This album was recorded in the legendary Triangle. It's number 7 on our countdown for 2020, and this is Slip Away, made famous by Clarence Carter way back in 1968.

0: That was 21-year-old blues man Christone Kingfish Ingram with the single studio version of Empty Promises. Kingfish is an authentic blues guitarist and vocalist who was born in and grew up all around Clarksdale, Mississippi, the epicenter of the blues universe. He is a true prodigy, able to perform at a seasoned adult level since he was in his early teens. Although it is only a single, we were so impressed with Empty Promises, we have assigned it our number 6 position on the countdown. It does have 3 tracks, radio edit, full studio version, and the live version, 8 minutes of pure blues nirvana. Okay, the remaining 5 CDs on the 2020 countdown are here and ready to spin for your enjoyment. We'll be back in a flash and ready to entertain you with the best new blues CDs money can buy, according to Smokestack Lightning. Don't run off. The best is right around the corner.
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0: This is your host, bringing you nothing but the biggest hits in the blues from all around the world. It's all killer and no filler on the best of Smokestack Lightning. Last week, Rob took us from number 100 all the way to number 51. Then tonight, we have taken the journey all the way to number 5. So here we are, my friends, at the number 5 position, ready to take it all home. 2 of the most honored and durable bluesmen alive today are Charlie Musselwhite and Elvin Bishop. Both artists began their careers in Chicago. Elvin actually had a scholarship waiting for him at the University of Chicago to study physics. Charlie organized his own band, the Charlie Musselwhite Southside Band, while Elvin passed up that scholarship and joined the Paul Butterfield Blues Band. Both found their paths crossing frequently, and they became fast friends. Now, about 50 years down the road, Charlie and Elvin have come together to make a CD both have wanted to make for a very long time. This is Birds of a Feather from the new Alligator album, 100 Years of Blues. It's number 5 on the Top 100 Countdown.
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3: 2, 3, 4. Hey, here we are, birds of a feather. Whole bunch of blues lovers gathered together, fixing to get loose, have a good time. Like Brother Charlie says, I ain't lying. So clap, stomp, holler, and yell.

Hey, this is Charlie Musselwhite, and you're listening to the best blues in the world on Smokestack Lightning. I ain't lying.

Ruthie Foster grew up in Gauz, Texas, the most rural environment imaginable. The population there varies from about 400 to 2,000, depending on economic conditions, according to the Chamber of Commerce. Ruthie grew up in church, as so many do in rural Texas, and began to perform in local bars and taverns. Her big break actually came when she joined the Navy and the Navy Band, which plays all over the world. In just a few years, Ruthie Foster had become a big star. Her most recent success is a CD entitled Ruthie Foster's Big Band, and it has peaked at our number four position. At number three on our 2020 New Blues Countdown is Blues Bash by blues and jazz guitarist Duke Robillard. Duke has a rather deep resume, as you might expect, that extends all the way back to the mid-1960s and the founding of Roomful of Blues. His plans for this record were simply to go back to the old school danceable blues records that he loved so much as a kid. There was certainly no shortage of records from the 1950s and 60s to go to school on. From Blues Bash, this is Duke Robillard with No Time. It's number three on the countdown.

to do my work, then I'm on the run. Make it to my next job, just in time to play.

Sugar Ray Norcia not only has a right to sing the blues, he was born to, it seems, proving it time and again with ease. Too Far From the Bar is the name of the CD. It's as rich as the blues gets, trust me. That was Sugar Ray and the Blue Tones with Numb and Dumb. It's number two on the 2020 survey of the top 100 new blues CDs, according to Smokestack Lightning. And that, my friends, leads us directly to the number one CD in all the land, according to Smokestack Lightning. Have you guessed who it is yet? I certainly wouldn't have. His name is Andrew Ali. After being inspired by a busker playing harmonica on the street, he hit the local music store and bought himself a harmonica of his own. He quickly developed his own unique style of playing while still paying his respects to the biggest influences from the past. His new 2020 CD, Hardworking Man, is number one on Smokestack Lightning's Top 100. This is Double A Boogie.

That was Double A Boogie from Andrew Ali and the Hard Working Man CD on Eller Soul Records. It's number one on Smokestack Lightning. Now, before we close the show tonight, let me urge all of the listeners who are out and about listening to Smokestack Lightning to support your local blues venues. This is very important because live performance is the lifeblood of the blues. On your way home tonight, stop by and support the clubs and the great local blues entertainment that they provide. On behalf of Paul Noonan, Marvin Rooks, Rob McKinney, Larry Anderson, and the entire Lightning team, this is Tommy Thompson wishing you good times, good luck, good love, and most of all, good blues on Smokestack Lightning.

Welcome to Wild Bill's Musical Whimsy. Here at KFOI, we like to have a little fun. So this week, the entire show is going to be all about rain. Hey, rain is a good thing, right? Everybody needs some. And I do enjoy a good rainstorm now.

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1: I was walking down the street minding my own affair when two policemen grabbed me unaware. They said, "Is your name Herbie?" 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

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There were 10 poor souls like me standing in that line. I knew I was the victim of some evil plan when a Stu Pigeon walked in and said, "That's the man."

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Man, that cat gave me the third degree. He said, where were you on the night of June 29? I said I was home in bed. He said, Judge, this man is lying.

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I deny the charges of carrying a 44. I deny the charges of vagrancy too. But when the judge came down, poured whiskey on my head, turned me around to the jury and said, convict this man, he's drunk. What

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Oh,

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1: Wow, this is Donna Lawyer, man. Wow, she's getting it.

Oh, the great Lord Tonomo. Telling it like it is. On a song called Mother's Choice. You can always get another wife, but you can only have one mother in your life. So Mother's Choice is the one he's making. Welcome to the Train to Scottville. I'm Brian Tomczyk. Happy to be here with you again for more great vintage sounds of the 60s and 70s of Jamaica. And just starting it out briefly, and then we're going to roll into a little rock steady from Prince Buster, a little really old rhythm and blues from the Jivin' Juniors, some more obscure rock steady, and some things you might know of as well. So let's get into the music. It's all for your entertainment. So enjoy.

I don't know. Every time I hear instrumentals like this, I can picture people roller skating to it. Go figure. That was the Dynamites. And they were the house band for Clancy Eccles and an instrumental called Mr. Midnight. We also heard, well, two songs. The second one, I just could not resist. Three Tops with It's Raining. And, of course, the Techniques with the wonderful voice of Pat Kelly doing their cover of The Temptations' I Wish It Would Rain. Both Rain songs, both produced by the great Duke Reed and released on his Treasure Isle label. We hear a little R&B ballad, a sad little thing from the Jiving Juniors. That was Derek Harriott's group from the early days. That was actually recorded originally on Studio One, and it was called Andrea. Prince Buster opened up just right with Love, Oh Love. And I hope you are loving this music, because I am bringing you more happiness. We've got something kind of obscure from a guy by the name of Laxton Ford.

Stop.

Not because I'm black, but that's the reason why I'm black. Let me loose, baby.

Well, that was a good way to finish out the set. Some music from Dave Barker and Lloyd Charmers. We're definitely on a funky reggae kick in that one with Dr. Jekyll. We also heard something equally funky from a few different people. Upsetters, Lee Scratch Perry's outfit, doing Cold Sweat. We heard Jackie Mattoo with Soul Call, Dennis Al Capone doing the funky thing. And that's another one that takes off that rhythm from Woman of the Ghetto. And Lynn Tate and the Jet, Batman, one of the different versions that they did. That was an early take of their little kind of rock steady version of Batman. And we opened up with some fine rock steady from Mary Tone. This was Laxton Ford and Finders Keepers. We're going to continue, and we're going to take it back to some solid roots here, and going to start it out with Dillinger.

with some instrumental music from Page One and the Observers, 90s house band. We will wrap things up on the train to Scottville. This is called Love in the Land. And we just got done hearing from Hortense Ellis, a great Gussie Clark mix from her. Late 70s, her version of Unexpected Places. Cornell Campbell came before that on Winston Riley's Techniques label, grade 45, A Trap Called Love. We heard Gregory Isaacs and Prince Far Eye with Uncle Joe and Come Off of Me Toe. A little diss of producer Joe Gibbs there. Mighty Diamonds did their classic Stand Up to Your Judgment. We heard Culture from the reissue of 2-7's Clash, the 40th anniversary last year. Black Star Liner Must Come. And we opened up with some early Dillinger on Studio One, Fountain on the Mountain. That's it for us tonight. Train to Scottville is finished, but we will be back. You know we're here every week. We originate at WCBN in Ann Arbor, Michigan. We're also heard on KYAQ, Siletz, Oregon, who are our hosts on the Pacifica Network. And on CJAM in Windsor and Detroit. 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And our Facebook page is where you can find all sorts of interesting stories. I'm Brian Tomsick. Thanks for listening. I'll see you next time.

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0: It's delightful to see the late, remarkable Wangari Maathai inspiring a new generation of girls through the popular Rebel Girls book series. I'll never forget the day I interviewed her. She'd won the Nobel Peace Prize 2 years earlier, the first African woman to do so, and a biologist. She'd flown from Kenya to an event in Minnesota, and we felt so privileged to have an hour with her, but we ended up spending 3 hours together in her hotel room, stranded by snow. Her personal presence, her visceral power and radiance were extraordinary. It was not hard to imagine that this woman had fought off a violent despot and encroaching desert by planting tens of millions of trees. She saw early what many are just beginning to grasp, that ecology is increasingly a matter of war and peace and human flourishing.
2: They wanted to clear-cut this forest and put up residential houses. And I said, are you out of your mind? You need this forest. So we would take trees and march with our seedlings towards the forest and say, we are marching to go and plant trees. Now, we were essentially saying, you are not going to clear-cut this forest because this forest is needed by the city.
3: And did you win that battle?
2: After many years, we won,
3: okay.
2: Which is great. And that little forest is still there. Thank God.
0: I'm Krista Tippett, and this is On Being. Wangari Maathai, who died in 2011 at the age of 71, was the first woman in East and Central Africa to earn a PhD. She founded the Greenbelt Movement to create designated areas of park, farm, and uncultivated land around communities. Across two decades, she was at times beaten and imprisoned as she battled powerful economic forces and Kenya's tyrannical ruler, Daniel Arap Moi. Wangari Maathai was born under British colonial occupation and schooled by Catholic missionaries. But when she looked back on her childhood near the end of her life, she realized that her family's Kikuyu culture had imparted her with an intuitive sense of environmental balance. I'd like for you to tell me something about where you were born, about your family upbringing, including the spiritual aspect of that.
2: Yeah. Now, I was born in the rural areas of Kenya, in the central highlands. And my community is the Kikuyu.
0: Mm-hmm.
2: And one of the things that I may have inherited without being conscious about it, because my people were already Christians by the time I was growing up, is the fact that my people were very close to nature. And I like to give a story, for example, that reflects that. That when I was a young child, I used to collect firewood for my mother. And I remember my mother telling me not to collect any firewood from this tree called a fig tree, the so-called strangular fig tree. And when I asked her why not, she told me that is a tree of God.
0: Hmm.
2: We don't cut it, we don't burn it, we don't use it. They live for as long as they can, and they fall on their own when they are too old. Now, I didn't think much about that until much, much later. Indeed, when I became environmentally conscious, I remembered that story. I also recognized that in the period of maybe between 1920s to

0: tree. Mm-hmm. Not every one of them, but they definitely were among the sacred trees.
1: And what did your mother mean? What was it about the fig tree? Was there more explanation to that about what it was about it that was holy or of God?
0: Well, the point I want to emphasize here is these trees, because they are so huge and because they were never cut, they actually provided stabilization of the land because these are highlands. Hmm. They protected these people from landslides.
1: Physically, they protected people.
0: Yeah, physically, yeah, they protected people.
1: There's nothing
0: people.
1: Mystical about this.
0: Yeah, precisely. Yeah. They physically protected mm-hmm. the land mm-hmm. from sliding because it's so steep. And because they have roots that go very deep, and as I say, because they are not cut, they last forever, they are able to go down into the underground rock. They are able to break the rock, and they are able to bring some of the subterranean water system up nearer to the surface. And so they were responsible for many of the streams that dotted the landscape. So in many ways, therefore, they were part of the water system in the area. Mm. And so they served a very important purpose. Of course, nobody quite recognized that until now. Maybe people are beginning to see, well, where are these trees? Because we do get a lot of landslides now, by
1: so,
0: the way.
1: So there's a really pragmatic component to that religious teaching.
0: Yes, and sometimes in religion, whether it is Christian, Buddhism, or Judaism, we have these teachings you read in the Bible. The Bible tells you to do this. It doesn't tell you why. But sometimes it's because there is some coded wisdom.
1: Human wisdom, right?
0: It's human wisdom mm-hmm. that people have accumulated in the course of generations. And sometimes it becomes a ritual. Sometimes it becomes a cultural practice. Sometimes it's associated with the festival. But when you look into many of these activities that people did before they were influenced by a foreign culture, there was always a very good reason why they did it. It was very much part of their way of having learned how to live within the environment in which they found themselves.
1: So you were very much influenced by this Kikuyu culture and this closeness to nature, but you were raised Catholic. I mean, what was the Catholic influence on your thinking about what we now discuss as the environment?
0: Well, I think that I would say that the Christian faith has not done enough to recognize its role as a custodian of the environment, and that in many ways, Christianity has almost facilitated exploitation of the resources without a conscious effort, such as we are trying to encourage now, mm-hmm. that whatever we do, we must remember that we have a limited amount of resources. Perhaps in those days, and especially as missionaries and explorers and settlers moved into new grounds, perhaps it really did look to them like the resources were unlimited.
1: Right.
0: But in the past, therefore, I would say that the Christian faith, and I can only talk about the Christian faith because that's my heritage, mm-hmm. has not really played the role of a custodian, such as now you hear theologians emphasizing
1: right,
0: that indeed
1: there's
0: we should.
1: There's an awakening about that within
0: Christianity. Absolutely. I guess that's what we should call it, mm-hmm. is an awakening. Mm-hmm. It's a good awakening. I don't really think I remember very much of religious teaching of how to take care of the environment. I studied biology.
1: Yes.
0: So I think that it was more out of the science and the understanding of the ecological systems and the observations I made in my country, especially the damage that seemed to be happening between the time I left my country in 1960, came to the United States for 5.5 years, then went back. And in that period, my country had become independent. It had introduced new ways of commercial agriculture. It had introduced cash crops, and these were now growing in the areas where there used to be woodlots, rivers, which used to be nice and clean, were no longer clean. They were full of silt. So these observations for me aroused an interest that there must be something that is happening that is bad. But it wasn't the faith. And I wish it was, because it should have been. I should have been reading the book of Genesis a little more closely.

0: Honestly.
1: Right. I mean, you know, I'm curious. So clearly there was a huge change in your country between those years that you left and came back. And when I think about those years, the early 60s in the United States, it was clearly a really dramatic period here as well. Not a very environmentally conscious period in this culture.
2: No.
1: Although the civil rights movement was going on then. Mm. How did that time in the States flow into the perspective you took back to Kenya?
2: Yeah. Now, I want to say that sometimes, you know, things happen around in your life and you're not consciously absorbing them and you're not consciously asking yourself, now, what am I learning out of all this? But indeed, what you are observing, what you are reading, what you are seeing influences you, sometimes in your subconscious. And I'm quite sure that the civil rights movement in the United States in the 60s greatly influenced my sense of justice, my sense of the need to respect human rights, my sense of respecting the rule of law, which later on became very useful when I accidentally, I would say, became an activist for human rights issues, for women rights issues. And there was no effort for me to do that. And I'm quite sure that if I had not come to America at that time, I would probably not have made human rights issues an issue. It would probably not have struck me
1: really?
2: That somebody else's rights were being violated. Yeah, sometimes, you know, you are a product of the society in which you grow. And quite often, it takes a special kind of mind to break away from the norm, to know or to believe that what everybody is accepting as norm is not right, and to question it, and to almost have people say, what's wrong with you? Everybody else thinks this is all right. Why do you think it's wrong? And I think that it is sometimes because you have escaped that society and you have gone to another place and you have seen
1: your
2: the alternatives.
1: Your vision has changed.
2: Your vision has changed. Your perception has changed. Mm-hmm. Your consciousness has changed. And so you come and you tell people, now, how can you accept that? And they want to say, what?
1: Right. Because you suddenly see it.
2: Yeah, you suddenly see it, and you see it so clearly, so you're passionate about it, and sometimes people really don't understand what burns you.
1: You know, it's so true. As I was reading about the work you're doing, I mean, a tree is a simple thing, right?
2: Right.
1: But when you talk about the observations you started to make in listening initially, it sounds like, in the 70s, to women in Africa, and you started to suddenly see this simple equation between trees and having to walk far for water and soil erosion and lack of work and lack of fodder for animals and malnutrition. And you kind of wonder how that simple equation had broken apart.
2: Yeah.
1: I suppose that's a very common human paradox.
2: Mm.
1: But
2: yeah, I think that is so true. One of the things that happens, and this happens to us, whether it is because we are going through a colonial experience like we were, or you're going through an industrial experience like many people would experience in a country like America and other industrialized countries, what happens is that you slowly moved from the world you knew and you move into another world. And most of the times you move into a world that you believe is better. That's why we are told this is development.
1: Right, progress.
2: This is progress, yeah. And we accept it. Mm. And it takes us some time to realize, wait a minute, maybe it was not all good progress. Some aspects of it is not quite all right. And you begin to see how things have become disconnected. And now the challenge is to see, how can you connect them again? How can you make people see the linkages?
1: That, in fact, are organic.
2: Yeah.
1: I'm Krista Tippett, and this is On Being. Today, one of my favorite interviews ever from deep in our archive with the late Nobel Peace Prize laureate Wangari Maathai. The first African woman to hold that honor, and a biologist, she was prescient about the links becoming clearer all the time between ecology and human flourishing. She founded the Greenbelt Movement in 1977, while she was the first female department chair ever at the University of Nairobi. So how did you start planting trees?
2: Well, in the University of Nairobi, there were very few women. There were actually originally two of us and then three. Mm-hmm. And we were being very badly treated because the university had never dealt with women academic members of staff, so they didn't have terms of service. But one thing they knew is that we should not enjoy the same terms of service as men. But they didn't know how to draft our terms of service. But before they got there, we were complaining like mad that we should not be discriminated against. And as part of this campaign, I joined the National Council of Women to represent the Association of University Women. Now, you remember in 1975, the first women's United Nations Women Conference was in Mexico, and I found myself in a forum where Kenyan women were discussing the agenda that we should take to Mexico. And I came in, I had my own agenda about the discrimination of women in the University of Nairobi. Yes. But when I got there, then I listened to what the rural women were talking about. And it was the rural women's story that actually struck me. And I completely forgot my story because for me, by comparison, I was complaining about minutiae. By comparison to what these women were really asking for. They were asking for water, they were asking for food, nutritious food, they were asking for energy, which was mainly firewood, and they were saying they have no income. And when I listened to what they were saying, it so happened that many of these women also came from the highlands, in the same highlands where I grew up. And it struck me that in that period of less than 10 years, so much change had taken place in the environment. Mm. That water was no longer clean. Yet when I was a child, I would go to the river and I fetch water for my mother. We'd come home, we would drink it, we didn't even boil it. And there was no firewood. And as a child, I was collecting firewood for my mother in the woodlots. But all these woodlots had been cleared to make way for tea and coffee. And because of the new commercial agriculture and because of clearing the bushes, now there was massive soil erosion and leaching of agrochemicals into the water, so the water was no longer clean. And that's why in my acceptance speech, I talked about the fact that...
1: For the Nobel Prize.
2: Yeah, mm-hmm. For the Nobel Prize. Mm-hmm. You remember I mentioned that I was shocked by the fact that the stream where I used to play as a child with the tadpoles, dried up.
1: Right.
2: And the fig tree that my mother had talked about had been cut to make way for tea. And so I told the women, now you know what I think? We should plant trees.
1: You started with 7 trees, is that right?
2: I planted 7 trees, 5 died, 2 survived.
1: In downtown Nairobi.
2: In downtown Nairobi. Uh-huh. And the 2 are still alive, which is fantastic. Mm. But the important thing for me was to see the linkage. And that's what I try to encourage people to do. If you're going to do anything for the environment, you have to see what has been disconnected.
1: It really strikes me that how important it was, that proximity that you had to that land, and also that you saw what a short period of time it had taken for such destruction to happen.
2: Yes.
1: But maybe that also empowered you to think that taking some simple steps could, as you say, reconnect what had been disconnected.
2: Yes, because I immediately could see that if you planted trees, you'd protect the soil from soil erosion, you'd provide the firewood for the women. If they planted fruit trees, they can supplement their diets. The trees grow very fast, so they can easily sell these trees and make an income. So I quickly saw how the tree could solve the problem.
1: I think that part of your story is so important because when people are presented, I think especially with these great ecological disasters or impending disasters.
2: Yes.
1: It's the same thing with political problems. Mm. It seems so enormous that an individual person wonders what they could possibly do. But, your story is actually one of looking at what you knew, what you were close to, and seeing what had gone wrong and seeing in a very basic way what you could do to move it back.
2: Absolutely.
1: Right.
2: And I really think that that's part of what the Norwegian Nobel Committee saw, mm-hmm. was the simplicity but also the complexity.
1: Mm-hmm.
2: The fact that here's something that is being done by individuals at the grassroots level, but it also gradually had the capacity to get to the decision makers and make the decision makers sit up, either to stop you or to control you, because they felt like you were threatening them. And
1: that two trees that live can become 30 million trees, which is pretty remarkable.
2: Yeah, indeed, because of the mobilization. But I would say, since we are talking about the faith, that to a very large extent, if I had perhaps not gone to school in a Catholic school, in a school that was run, managed by sisters, by nuns, mm-hmm. at a time when missionaries were really very serious about values, they were very concerned about values, and especially the value of service, I think I would probably have turned out to be a different kind of a person. Because for me, as I said earlier, sometimes people don't have to tell you this is what you need to believe in and this is the value you need to embrace. You just observe. And when people ask me, who are the people who inspired you? These are some of the people who actually inspired me, these nuns. Mm-hmm. That these, at the time, beautiful women, young women. And I remember thinking, now, why did they leave their country to come here? Mm. Why didn't they get married and have families? And, of course, the answer was because they wanted to serve Jesus. They even wore rings because they told us they were married spiritually Jesus. Right. I really couldn't see what is the benefit. We are so used to doing things because we benefit. There is something. Mm-hmm. We always want to know, why are you doing that? Because there must be something you're going to get. When you look at nuns like that, what do they get out of that?
1: And isn't that an interesting way also to think about, you and I were talking earlier about how the Christian church in general, Christian theology, has really not paid attention to the environment.
2: Yeah.
1: In fact, has interpreted some of the stories and teachings that are in there in a way that's been destructive to the environment. And there's people are waking up to that. Mm. But that's an interesting way to think about how even traditions which have something to correct can look to other virtues.
2: Yes.
1: Right? And besides just the teaching on the environment, this virtue of service that is there and that has been very strong.
2: Mm. And that virtue is really what we are calling upon to take care of the environment. Mm-hmm. Because we are saying we want to protect the environment, not so that we can use it, not for our own purpose. We want to protect biodiversity, not so that we can use these forms of life, because some of them we don't even know they're there. But it is to say that you're not doing it because of something beneficial that you are going to get, something tangible. And that's a very important experience, especially today, because I find, even in my own country, I find that every time you want to tell people, do this, it is good to do it. People want to say, what do I get out of it? Mm-hmm. Now, of course, for the nuns, they will tell you, I'll go to heaven. Well, okay, fine.
1: But it's a real long-term goal.
2: It's a long-term goal. And we are still here on earth. And the fact that they are that committed, and even some of these people who tell me, what am I going to get out of it? They too, they'll tell me very loudly that they want to go to heaven.
1: I actually wanted to ask you about, let's say, those first women who you had this conversation with, you paid attention to what their needs were, and then you planted these trees. I wanted to know, you know, what effect that had on them, on these women in their lives?
2: Yeah, one of those women actually that I like to remember was a woman called Priscilla Mereka. She came from the Presbyterian women.
1: Mm. Is she a rural resident also?
2: Yeah, she was a Kenyan.
1: Yeah.
2: And she was representing the Women's Guild in the National Council of Women. So she's one of those women who listened, who were presenting. And later on, when I said, why don't we plant trees? And we formed a small committee within the National Council of Women. She became a member of that committee. And we worked together for many years. Unfortunately, she died some years ago, maybe about 10 years ago now. But by the time she died, she had completely transformed her landscape so very much that when they were putting her remains to rest, everybody in the community was praising her, not only for the work that she had done in the church, but the fact that she had brought the Greenbelt movement in her area, that she had facilitated and encouraged the planting of literally millions of trees. And that one thing that I remember women saying is that, you know how you always see these women carrying their firewood on their back, mm-hmm. and there is a typical rope that they use, usually made out of animal hide. And the women said at her funeral that you never see any woman today with that rope. Because it's not necessary. No woman need carry firewood because the firewood is at the household. And that I thought was such a legacy for her.

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0: I'm Krista Tippett, and this is On Being. Today, from the archives, the voice of the late Nobel Peace Prize laureate, Wangari Maathai. She's featured in the popular Rebel Girls book series and is inspiring a new generation. Her early wisdom about the links between ecological balance and every other kind of human balance is so resonant to the world we inhabit now. A biologist by training, she was a celebrated environmentalist and activist for global democracy. She served for a time as the assistant Kenyan minister of the environment. When it awarded her the Nobel Peace Prize, the Norwegian Nobel Committee said this: "When we analyze local conflicts, we tend to focus on their ethnic and religious aspects, but it is often the underlying ecological circumstances that bring the more readily visible factors to the flashpoint." The committee noted that in places as diverse as the Sudan, the Philippines, Mexico, Haiti, and the Himalayas, deforestation, encroaching desert, and soil erosion are among the root causes of civil unrest and war. I would really love to hear what your definition is of sustainability. I'd like to hear it in your your voice and in your vocabulary.
2: Well, I can assure you that there are very many people who don't know what that word really means.
0: No, that's right. And that's, yeah. So how would you define it?
2: Different explanations. But for me, the way I understand it is that you're using resources in a way that you ensure that you can use those resources for a long time. Even if you take that word literally, you can sustain yourself with those resources for a very long time. Now, take beyond yourself and say your nation, your region, globally, we can sustain ourselves for a very long time. Now, a long time means not only our generation, but the future generations. And the future generations can be between here and eternity, because when we know how long this planet is going to last. Mm. And so we want to do whatever it takes to ensure that we do not eliminate ourselves from this planet by exploiting the resources that we need. Because, for example, we know that we cannot live on this planet if we don't have green life. Because green life is the only life that is able to trap the sun energy and give us food and clean the air we breathe. Hmm. So we know, therefore, that we must maintain the green life on this planet, and that if we were to desertify this planet and remove every green vegetation, we would be dead before the last tree dies.
0: Mm. So it is a matter of life and death.
2: It is a matter of life and death, mm-hmm. Absolutely.
0: And I think you know that. I mean, you talk about conflict, how it's not just life that's threatened. It's not just whether people can eat. It's peace itself that is threatened by a scarcity of resources. I think that in the United States, there's been a period of time, you know, as you said, those British colonists, when they first came to Africa, it was unlimited resources.
2: Yes.
0: And I think Americans have had what we now recognize as a false sense of unlimited resources. You know, they were either here or we could buy them.
2: Right.
0: I mean, this is simplified, but, right? And yet, I think with so many things that are happening in the world, with the fact that many of these resources are, in fact, running out, with climate change, I think people here are coming back to a sense that you've had all along, that this is not just about life and death, it's also the difference between peace and war.
2: Absolutely. And even that peace is almost like life and death, because when we do not have peace, we could easily get into a conflict and a war. And of course, when we are there, we kill each other. So it's a matter of life and death indeed. But it is extremely important, and especially for people who live in highly industrialized and rich countries, because people who live in such countries have a feeling that even if they don't have resources within their borders, they can get them. Mm-hmm. From wherever those resources are. But even if you can buy those resources, even there is a limit to what extent you can get those resources and not create a conflict. Because remember, the resources that are left behind, people have to fight over them.
3: Right.
2: And because the world is now so interconnected that when conflict are anywhere in the world, sometimes they come right into your living room. Mm-hmm. Through television. If there is conflict somewhere, we are very quick to say we need peacekeeping forces. And these peacekeeping forces are quite often soldiers from areas where there is peace.
3: Right.
2: So suddenly you realize you may be in peace, but it is your son or your husband who now has to go and try to keep peace where peace has been threatened. Mm-hmm. And so it becomes really an important issue for all of us, whether we are rich or we are poor. Recently, I was in Japan. I was very lucky because I came across a world called Motainai, which is a Japanese Buddhist concept that is entrenched in the Japanese culture, which encourages people not to waste resources. And this was especially true, they
3: and
2: told me.
3: And it's a spiritual concept.
2: Yeah, it's a spiritual concept. In fact, this aspect was brought out to me by a monk. I think his name is Monk Mori from Kyoto Temple. We went in and he had heard me use that word publicly. And he said, I'm so happy you're using that word, Motainai, because it is a word that Japanese don't use anymore because they feel embarrassed to say don't waste resources because they have so much. Mm. Or receive resources with gratitude. Receive what you get from the Mother Earth with gratitude, or from nature with gratitude. And we usually don't think about that. We don't usually thank nature for giving us what she does.
3: Right.
2: And it reminded me of the Christian concept of let us be custodians of the environment, of the resources, rather than of
3: stewardship.
2: The stewardship thing. Mm-hmm. And I'm very happy that theologians now are really more and more encouraging us to think of ourselves as custodians, mm-hmm. stewards, mm-hmm. rather than domineering masters. Mm-hmm. So this coming from a country like Japan is very, very interesting. It's very interesting, yes. And it's very, very good. And I was very happy that because it was their word, when I started using it, they said, oh, this is so wonderful. I said, yeah. And especially because in the industrialized countries like America, you have the technology, you have the capital, you have the skills. You can actually use a lot of resources that instead of wasting them, you can recycle them, mm-hmm. using the technology. And you can therefore help to save how much of the resources that are being used in the world. But see, if you become wasteful, if you are not grateful, if you don't recycle, because why should you recycle when you can buy more? You must always remember, but there are billions out there who don't have enough even to survive, let alone to decide whether they should reduce or reuse.
3: It's hard for people to for those billions to seem real, you know, to influence little tiny decisions that are made in the course of daily life about whether to recycle something.
2: Precisely. They look distant because quite often we don't see their faces except when they are dying and their faces are brought to the television, mm-hmm. in our living rooms. And then we are very quick to call our representatives and tell them, do something about these people who are dying in this corner of the world. But it's happening all the time.

I'm Krista Tippett, and this is On Being. Today, my archival conversation with the late Nobel Peace Prize laureate, Wangari Maathai. The former Kenyan ruler, Daniel Arap Moi, publicly called her a madwoman. She was arrested and beaten for protesting illegal logging and land grabbing, and once for leading an historic march of women demanding the release of their sons from Daniel Arap Moi's political prisons.

0: So much of your work has been with women, and you write a lot about the balance of power between men and women. And I wanted to ask if you think of that, the balance of power between men and women, also as a sustainability issue.
1: The truth of the matter is we are all resources anyway. We are a human resource. And the biggest problem that we have had, especially in the women movement, is trying to convince the other half that we are a very important resource. And we do make great contributions, and therefore we should be respected, we should be appreciated, our work should be quantified, we should be compensated, and that we should not be taken for granted. Now, unfortunately, 30 years ago in 1975, when we were meeting to go to Mexico, we were going there because we wanted to...
0: For the United Nations Women's Conference.
1: The very first one. And it was at that conference that we declared the women decade. Obviously, we have made great strides, and we should be very, very proud of what the strides we have made. But it is true that women are still a very unappreciated resource in many societies. I can see how quickly women, who even very competent women, are sacrificed on the altar of political convenience.
0: That's a strong sentence.
1: Mm-hmm.
0: Over these years, it's not all been happy ceremonies planting trees.
1: I mean,
0: you've been scorned and you've been pursued and you've been beaten. You've stood up to powerful forces. And you didn't know when all this started that it would become so large, that you would found this great movement, that you would win the Nobel Peace Prize. I mean, but what kept you going? What were the resources you drew on in the hardest times?
1: Yeah. Now, again, I would probably say that is where the experience and the being molded by people of faith made a lot of difference. That although I was not professing my faith, I'm quite sure that I was grounded in that moral fiber of wanting to do the right thing. I was so sure that this was the right thing because I could see it was quite obvious. And even those who were persecuting me knew, and I knew they knew.
0: But knew that you were doing the right thing?
1: Yeah, they knew I was doing the right thing.
0: Okay.
1: But they didn't want me to do it because it was inconveniencing them. And I knew that, the fact that people have a right to clean drinking water. So anybody who is really polluting that water knows he's doing the wrong thing, knows he should not do.
0: Mm-hmm.
1: Anybody who is interfering with the catchment areas where these rivers come from so that some rivers start drying up, he knows he's doing the wrong thing. And because he's doing it to enrich himself, and he's enriching himself with resources that have been entrusted to him by the public. And he knows the public don't know. And if they know, they are too afraid to challenge him. So me, when I challenge, he can afford to intimidate, he can afford to ridicule, because I'm alone. But I had that conviction that I'm right, and he knows it.
0: Now, it sounds to me like you always assumed that there was a morality, a conscience somewhere, even inside the people who were, or an ability to see what you saw about what was right.
1: It was too obvious for people not to see.
0: Yeah, but it would also have been possible for you to just write these people off, to fight them, to declare them evil. Do you know what I'm saying?
1: But I didn't have the power to do anything to them.
0: Right.
1: They had the power.
0: Uh-huh.
1: That's why they could arrest me. They could take me to jail. They could ridicule me publicly. They had the power. I didn't have the power. I couldn't do anything. So the only thing I had, the option I had, was to work with these ordinary people and try to teach them. Initially, I didn't do any teaching. But gradually, when I saw that people were being taken advantage of because they were ignorant.
0: Mm-hmm.
1: I started reading the Bible, you know, the book of Hosea. The book of...
0: You're reading the prophets?
1: Yeah, the prophet. I wanted to know, what did the prophets do when these things happened? And I read about the books of Hosea. Sometimes it's fascinating to read about these old Bible stories and see. And sometimes the stories you read, they are almost replicated in the world we live in. So I read, for example, the book of Hosea quite often, and it talks about this prophet who is sent to the people of Israel to tell them they will perish because they are so ignorant. And he said, you are ignorant, and even the priests are ignorant, and you are not listening to the instructions of the Lord, and so you will perish. So I saw literally that our people were perishing because they were ignorant. They didn't understand the linkages between the problems they were facing and the environmental degradation that was happening right there below their feet.
0: It's an interesting model, too, because it is that what the prophets were doing, what you were doing, in a sense, is railing against your own people on for their sake.
1: Yeah, telling them that, you know, open your eyes and see that what we are doing is very, very important. And don't be intimidated. Don't be persuaded by these people who are in power, because whatever they're doing it against your good and the good of your children. So at least plant trees, for goodness sake. And by planting trees, you're not harming anybody. You're not harming them.
0: Right, right.
1: But I knew that they didn't like what I was doing.
0: It's kind of an ecological form of civil disobedience.
1: It was, in fact. It was indeed. And indeed, it became a symbol of our defiance. Every time, for example, we wanted to protect a forest that the people in power were privatizing. For example, I remember we had a big fight over a forest called Karura, which is close to the, it is actually within Nairobi, and it is actually essentially the lung of Nairobi, the equivalent of Central Park in New York.
0: Okay.
1: And they wanted to clear cut this forest and put up residential houses. And I said, are you out of your mind? You need this forest. And they said, we don't need the forest. We need houses. Now, you tell me. So we would take trees and march with our seedlings towards the forest and say, we are marching to go and plant trees. Now, ordinarily, nobody should be bothered about a bunch of women trying to plant a tree. But because we were marching towards this forest, we were essentially saying, you are not going to clear cut this forest. You are not going to put any residential houses in this forest because this forest is needed by the city.
0: Mm. And did you win that battle?
1: After many years, we won,
0: okay,
1: which is great. And that little forest is still there. Thank God.

0: We started out talking about growing up and in your culture, trees were holy places, or they created holy places, and you had a Catholic upbringing. I mean, you read the prophet Hosea when you were fighting some of your darkest battles. I want to ask you about your image of God. How do you think about... that's a hard... I don't usually ask people a direct question like that, yeah. But I'd be really curious about your response to what is your work with trees? I mean, all the work you've done, the battles you've fought, and, you know, even your new awareness of the importance of democratic spaces. I mean, how does all of that flow into your understanding of these big religious questions?
1: Yeah. Well, when I was in a Catholic school in Nyeri, which is when I was doing my primary education, I was actually being taught by sisters of the Consolata Order of the Consolata, who come from Milan, by the way. And their founder recently became beatified, by the way, so they are on the right track. And at that time, I must say that religion was extremely superficial in the way that God was presented to us. Mm-hmm. Because God was presented to us in the way he appears in the Sistine Chapel.
0: Okay.
1: You know, by Michelangelo. Mm-hmm. So at that time, it was, I would say, a very superficial presentation of God, almost like a human person. And with the minds of a young person, you almost felt like, yeah, God is somewhere in Rome or somewhere in the sky, in the clouds. And then, of course, you remember my own background. And I was already removed from my own background because my parents had already converted into Christianity.
0: Mm-hmm. From Kikuyu culture.
1: Yes, mm-hmm. But there was always that influence of, for example, the fact that they believed that God lived on Mount Kenya.
0: Yes.
1: And they had a great reverence to Mount Kenya. And so in the course of my environmentalism, I have often visited those two concepts of the way my ancestors presented God to me and the missionaries presented God
0: so
1: to me.
0: So the Sistine Chapel or Mount Kenya.
1: Yeah. Now where is God?
0: Right.
1: And I tell myself, of course, now we are in a completely new era when we are learning to fight God, not in a place, but rather in ourselves, in each other, in nature. You know, in many ways it's a contradiction because the church teaches you that God is omnipresent.
0: Mm-hmm.
1: Now, if he is omnipresent, he's in Rome, but he can also be in Kenya at the same time if he is omnipresent. So I have had this transformation for me of who God is. I still believe strongly that there is that power. His shape, his size, his color, I have no idea. But you are influenced by what you hear, what you see. But I still, when I look on Mount Kenya, it is so magnificent. It is so overpowering. It is so important in sustaining life in my area that sometimes I say, yes, God is on this mountain.
0: Thank you so much, Wangari Maathai.
1: Most welcome.

0: As we finish this conversation, Wangari Maathai sang me a song from the Greenbelt Movement.
1: And this kind of song would be very appropriate because when we are singing, when we are moving, we always wanted to be peaceful. So singing religious songs was a very common thing. It says, there is no God like him. There is no love like his. And there is no strength like his.

When Gauri Mathai founded the Global Greenbelt Movement, which has contributed today to the planting of over 52 million trees. She was the 2004 recipient of the Nobel Peace Prize. She died of cancer on September 25th, 2011, at the age of 71. Her books include a memoir, Unbowed, and Replenishing the Earth, Spiritual Values for Healing Ourselves and the World. She's also one of the 100 heroic women featured in the book Goodnight Stories for Rebel Girls.

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0: The On Being Project is located on Dakota land. 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
20: Time evolves and comes to a place where it renews again. There is first a purification time, then there is renewal time. We are getting very close to this time now. We were told that we would see America come and go. And in a sense, America is dying from within because they forgot the instructions on how to live on Earth.

Everything is coming to a time where prophecy and man's inability to live on earth in a spiritual way will come to a crossroad of great problems. It's the Hopi belief, it's our belief that if you're not spiritually connected to the earth and understand the spiritual reality of how to live on earth, it's likely you will not make it. When Columbus came, that began what we term as the First World War. That was the true First World War when Columbus arrived. Because along with him came everybody from Europe. By the end of the Second World War, we were, in America, we were only 800,000. From 60 million to 800,000. So we were almost exterminated here in America.

Everything is spiritual. Everything has a spirit. Everything was brought to you by the Creator, the one Creator. Some people call him God. Some people call him Buddha. Some people call him Allah. Some people call him other names. We call him Tonkashila.

0: We're here on Earth only a few winters. Then we go to the spirit world. The spirit world is more real than most of us believe. The spirit world is everything. Over 95% of our body is water. And in order to stay healthy, you've got to drink good water. When the European first came here, Columbus, we could drink out of any river. If the Europeans had lived the Indian way when they came, we'd still be drinking out of water because the water is sacred. The air is sacred. Our DNA is made of the same DNA as the tree. The tree breathes what we exhale. When the tree exhales, we need what the tree exhales. So we have a common destiny with the tree. We are all from the earth. And when the earth, the water, the atmosphere is corrupted, then it will create its own reaction. Mother is reacting. In the Hopi prophecy, they say the storms and floods will become greater. To me, it's not a negative thing to know that there will be great changes. It's not negative. It's evolution. When you look at it as evolution, it's time. Nothing stays the same.
1: Sedan Darwin skrev sitt berömda verk om arternas uppkomst har vetenskapen varit övertygad om att människan härstammar från aporna.
0: We always say that might be your ancestor, but it's not our ancestor. He is a relative, but not our ancestor. You should learn how to plant something. That's the first connection. You should treat all things as spirit. Realize that we are one family. It's never something like the end. Just like life, there is no end to life.
2: That white light that precedes the explosion of the atomic bomb number 17. 40 miles away, a brilliant white flash, almost blinding with those rocket trails coming out of it. The fire is dying now. It's turning to a dull red, not quite the brilliant orange and purple and green of past atomic bombs, but a beautiful sight. The typical funnel shape rising into that giant mushroom cloud and now blossoming out like a big ball of cotton.
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5: I was trying in the brief space of 50 minutes to give you a basic introduction to Mahayana Buddhism, the kind of Buddhism that is found in China and Japan, and the kind of Buddhism of which Zen Buddhism in particular is a subsect. And we are rather particularly concerned with Zen, since it has had such a fundamental influence in the shaping of Japanese culture and the arts of Japan. And since we are in the course of this informal tour going to be visiting a good deal of Zen monasteries and seeing a great deal of Zen formed works of art, architecture, and so on. So I want to lead now tonight from Buddhism in general, or Mahayana Buddhism in general, to Zen in particular. Now, Zen plays a little game with you. Whenever anybody like myself or Dr. Suzuki talks about Zen, all the other people say, because they talk about it, they don't understand it. Those, in the words of Lao Tzu, who know do not say. Those who say do not know. And yet he said that. He wrote a book of several 80 chapters or so to explain the Tao and the De, its power. And nobody can help themselves. They've got to talk. Human beings are a bunch of chatterboxes. And when we've got something in our minds that we want to talk about, we talk. Now, poetry, though, is the great language, because poetry is the art of saying what can't be said. Every poet knows this. You're trying to describe the indescribable, and every poet also knows that nothing is describable. Whether you take some sort of ineffable mystical experience at one extreme, or whether you take an ordinary rusty nail at the other, nothing is really describable. In the words of the famous Count Korzybski, whatever you say something is, it isn't. We used to have a professor at Northwestern who would produce a match booklet in front of his class and would say to them, what is it? And they would say, match booklet. He'd say, no, no, no, match booklet is a noise. Is this a noise? What is it? And so to answer this, he'd throw it at them. That's what it is. So in this way, you see, nothing can really be described. And yet, on the other hand, we all know perfectly well what we mean when we talk. If you know, if you shared an experience with somebody else, then of course you can talk about it. We can all talk about fire and air and water and wood because we know what it is. And there's no mystery. So in the same way, when it comes to discussing something so esoteric as Zen, it can be discussed. Only, Zen people play games with each other. They play little tricks. They test each other out by saying to somebody, I remember when I met Paul Reps for the first time, who wrote that lovely book, Zen Flesh and Zen Bones. And he said to me, well, he said, you've written quite a number of books by now. You must think you're pretty fancy. I said, I haven't said a word. So this is simply a Zen game. And people sort of feel each other out. There's a poem which says, when two Zen masters meet each other on the road, they need no introduction. Thieves recognize one another instantaneously. So now, having got that off my chest, to say then, if I were to give you a really proper and really and truly educative talk about Zen, I would gather you around here and sit here in silence for 5 minutes and leave. And in a way, this would be a much more direct exposition of it than what I'm going to do instead, which is talk about it. Only I have a feeling that you would feel that you were disappointed and somewhat cheated by this kind of behavior if I just left in 5 minutes.

contemplation might come a little nearer if you use the word in a very technical sense, the sense that it was used or still is used among Catholic mystics. Perhaps that's something a bit like Zen. But again, contemplation, as we normally use the word, has a sense of inactivity, a sense of not doing anything, of being completely still and passive, whereas Zen is something highly active. So we really don't have an English word for jhana, chan, Zen. But I would say that we do know what it is, because we do all sorts of things every day of our lives in the spirit. When, for example, you drive a car, most Americans, at any rate, drive cars since they were teenagers and are very expert drivers. And when they drive a car, they don't think about it. They're one with the car. Or when a rider of a horse is one being with the horse, when you watch a good cowboy or a cavalry rider, he's glued to the horse. He's like a centaur almost. As the horse moves, he moves. Which is in control? Is the horse riding the man or the man riding the horse? You practically don't know. Same way when you have an excellent dancing partner. Who leads? Who follows? It seems as if you are one body and you move together. That is Zen, that is jhana. And so in a wider sense, when a person doesn't react to life, on the one hand, or try to dominate it on the other, but when the internal world of one's own organism and the external world of other people and other things move together as if they were and indeed are one and the same motion, that is Zen. So you could say in a very, very simple way that the real concern of Zen is to realize, not merely to think, but to know in your bones that the inside world inside your skin and the outside world outside your skin, going out as far as anything can go into galaxies beyond galaxies, is all one world and all one being, oneself, and you're it. And once you know that, then you have completely abolished all the problems that arise as a result of feeling that you are a stranger in the world, that you are set down in the middle of a hostile and alien domain of nature or people who are not you. This whole sense of estrangement, foreignness to the world is overcome in Zen. Now, let me illustrate this a little before we go into Zen in any kind of technical way by a few rather superficial but nevertheless significant facts out of Japanese culture and the place of Zen in Japanese culture. Japanese culture is, as you may have noticed, or was, as you may have noticed, extraordinarily ritualistic. There is a right way of doing everything, a good form, a proper style. And nowhere is this more apparent than in such practices as the tea ceremony, or arranging flowers, or knowing how to dress, or knowing how to organize a formal dinner. The punctiliousness, the skill of these people in doing these things is quite remarkable. But in the same measure as they are very skillful at doing these things, they're very worried about it.

the whole question, for example, of bringing presents to somebody else. Have they given us more than we've given them? Did we remember this occasion? Did we remember that occasion? These weigh very heavily on the Japanese soul. The debt which you owe to your parents, the debt which you owe to your country and to your emperor, immeasurable, infinite debt, never can be paid. All these weigh very heavily. And therefore, in Japan, until the sort of breakaway of modern youth with its westernized ideals, this is a very nervous culture, concerned about whether one is playing the ritual correctly. A culture like that needs an outlet, needs a safety valve, needs a way out of this thing. And Zen provides just that. And so, by contrast, when you meet a Japanese who is thoroughly trained in Zen, he is a different kind of personality altogether from ordinary Japanese. He is, in manners, not studiedly courteous, nor is he brusque, but he's simply at ease. He gives you his whole attention, so long as you give him your whole attention. If you start wandering and frittering, he's got work to do and he promptly leaves. But so long as you are wanting to talk to him, he is there for you and for nobody else. And he sits down, and he really sits. You know, he doesn't worry about whether he ought to be somewhere else. And so unable to sit with complete serenity in one place. You know, if you have half an idea that you ought to be worrying about something out in the garden, or that you ought to be cooking dinner, or that you ought to be down in your office or something, you can't sit where you are. You're not really there. You're a kind of gas balloon that keeps wanting to wander off. But these people, when you'll see, as you meet people connected with Zen, even the sometimes the most neophyte, novice of a priest, has this atmosphere of knowing how to live in the present and not to be fidgety and giggly and worrying about whether he's done the right thing. Well, that's very much Zen style. Even though at the same time the Zen people do have a very exacting and demanding discipline. The function of this discipline is rather curious. Is to enable you to be comfortable. It's to enable you, for example, to sleep on a concrete sidewalk on a cold, wet night and enjoy it. To relax completely under any situation of hardship. You see, ordinarily, when you sit on you're out in the cold, you start shivering. Why? Because you're resisting the cold. You're tightening your muscles against the cold, and you get the staggers. But you are taught, if you learn Zen discipline, not to do that. Take it easy. Go with the cold. Relax. And all those monks in those monasteries here, they're as cold as hell in winter. And they simply sit there most of the time, and there we would be frozen to death and miserable and have influenza and the Great Siberian Itch. But they simply relax and learn how to take the cold. So there's nothing about Zen discipline which is masochistic. It isn't to beat your body because your body's bad and there's a creation of the devil or something. It has nothing to do with that. It is how to be comfortable under all circumstances. But that, again, is something rather incidental to the main question of Zen. As I said, the Zen people, as you meet them and as you get to know their style of personality, are at ease in a culture that is not at ease. In a culture that is chronically concerned with protocol. And is it just right?
that is indeed a terribly self-conscious culture, where everybody is always watching themselves and having therefore second thoughts about everything. And so the discipline of Zen is to enable you to act without watching yourself. We would say unself-consciously. But Japanese are as terrified of this as we are. They think, and we think, if I don't watch myself, I'll make a mistake. If I don't hold a club over myself, I'll cease to be civilized and become a barbarian. If I don't discipline myself with all sorts of down on those passions of yours, you will become like the monk of Siberia who burst from his cell and devoured the Father Superior. So this basic mistrust and so on in one's own spontaneity makes us wonder that if these Zen people are really spontaneous and they don't plan and premeditate and hold clubs over themselves, won't they become very, very dangerous people socially? Won't they go out and rape their mothers and daughters and murder their grandmothers to inherit their fortunes and so on and so forth? And Zen people just don't do that. And yet they are perfectly spontaneous. So then, let me try then and indicate how this discipline called Zen actually works. This will involve a little bit of letting the cat out of the bag, but can't be helped. Let's go back to what I told you was fundamental to Buddhism. Buddhism is unlike other religions in that it does not tell you anything. It doesn't require you to believe in anything. Buddhism is a dialogue. And what are called the teachings of Buddhism are nothing more than the opening phrases or opening exchanges in the dialogue. Buddhism is a dialogue between a Buddha and an ordinary man, or rather someone who insists on defining himself as an ordinary man, and thereby creates a problem. I quoted you this morning our saying that anybody who goes to a psychiatrist ought to have his head examined. And in exactly the same way, in this culture, anybody who goes to a guru, a spiritual teacher, or a Zen master, or whatever, ought to have his head examined. Or as the old Chinese master Tokuzan put it, if you ask any question, you get 30 blows with my stick. If you don't ask any question, you get 30 blows just the same. In other words, what the hell are you doing around here? Defining yourself as a student and defining me as a teacher. In other words, you have raised the problem. And in the way of training of Zen, this is very clearly emphasized. If you go to a Zen teacher and you approach him in the traditional way, the first thing he will do is to say, I haven't anything to teach. Go away. Well, you say, well, what are these people doing around here? Aren't they your students? You say, well, they're working with me, but unfortunately, we are very poor these days. We don't have enough rice, really, to go around and make ends meet. And we can't take on anybody else in this community. So you have to insist to be taken in. Every postulant for Zen training assumes immediately that the teacher has given him the brush off in order to test his sincerity.
In other words, if you really want this thing, you've got to work for it. That isn't the real point. The point is that you've got to make such a fuss to get in that you cannot withdraw gracefully after having made such a fuss to get in. Because you put yourself on the spot and you define yourself as somebody needing help or as somebody with a problem who needs a master in order to be helped out of the problem. So then when you've done this, in the old days, of course, and it's still the formal rule among the Zen monasteries here, that when you're a postulant and you want to come in, you have to sit outside at the gate for a week or maybe only 5 days in a position of supplication with your head on bowed down on the steps. And they let you in at night because they must give hospitality to any wandering monk, but you expect not to go to sleep any of those 5 nights, but to sit there in meditation. And they give you food. But you sit and you sit and you sit there and you make a damn fool of yourself, saying, I insist on getting into this thing. I insist on learning. I want to know what the secret of this master here is. And he's told you from the start that he doesn't have a secret and that he doesn't teach anything. But you insist that he does. See, that is the situation of everybody who feels that life is a problem to be solved. Whether you want psychoanalysis, whether you want integration, whether you want salvation, whether you want Buddhahood, whatever it is you define yourself as wanting, you created the problem. What is the real problem that everybody brings to these teachers? What is it all about? It's basically this, isn't it? Teacher, I want to get one up on the universe. I feel a stranger in this world. I feel that it's a problem in that having a body means that I am subject to disease and change and death. Having emotions and passions means that I am tormented by feelings which I can't help having, and yet it's not reasonable to act on those feelings without creating trouble. I feel trapped by this world, and so I want to get the better of it. And is there some wise man around who is a master of life and who can teach me to cope with all this? So that's what everybody's looking for in a teacher, the man who is the savior and who can show you how to cope with it. And the Zen teacher says, I don't have any answers. Nobody believes that because he seems to be so competent when you look at him. You can't believe that he has no answers. And yet that's the consistent teaching of Zen, that it has nothing to say and nothing to teach. The great Chinese master of the Tang Dynasty, called Linji in Chinese or Rinzai in Japanese, said Zen is like using a yellow leaf to stop a child crying. A child is crying for gold, and the father takes an autumn leaf that's yellow and says, gold. Or he said it's like using an empty fist to deceive a child. See, you've got a closed fist, and you say to the child, what have I got here? And the child says, let me see. Oh, no, put your fist behind your back. And the child becomes more and more excited to know what the devil's in that fist. And fights and fights and fights and finally is practically in tears. And then suddenly you finally open the fist and there's nothing inside. So in exactly the same way, the person who is under the impression that there is something that we ought to get,
See, all this is dressed up in a big way. To be a Buddha, to know the answer, to finally solve the problem, to get the message, to get the word, or however you put it. In other words, to be in control of your fate and of the world. Would you like it? If you could have it? And so all these powers are projected upon the Zen master. He is a Buddha. He is a master of life. And if he is, the reason why he is that he has discovered the unreality of the whole problem. And so all these powers are projected upon the Zen master. He is a Buddha. He is a master of life. And if he is, the reason why he is that he has discovered the unreality of the whole problem. There is not life on the one hand and you on the other. It's all the same. But you see, you can't tell people that, and just by telling, get them to see it. Just in exactly this way, people who know that the earth is flat can't be reasoned with. People who believe that the Bible is the literal word of God, absolutely impossible to reason with them at all, because they know it is so. So in the same way, we tend to know that we are all separate, poor little me, and that we are in need of salvation or something. And we know this is so. And so somebody says, well, you're not really that. You know that that feeling of separateness is an illusion. Well, that's all very nice in theory, but I don't feel it. So what will you do? What will you do with a person who is convinced that the earth is flat? No way of reasoning with him. If it's for some reason important that he discovered that the earth is round, you've got to play a game with him. You've got to play a trick on him. You tell him, great, the earth is flat. Let's go and look over the edge. Wouldn't that be fun? Of course, if we're going to look over the edge of the earth, we must be very, very careful that we don't go round in circles, or we'll never get to the edge. So we've got to go along consistently, along a certain line of latitude westwards. And then we're going to come to the edge of the earth, just so long as we're consistent. In other words, in order to convince a flat earthist that the world is round, you've got to make him act consistently on his own proposition and go consistently westwards to find the edge of the world. Now, at last, when he, by going consistently westwards, he comes back to the place where he started, he's been convinced that the earth is at least cylindrical. And he may believe you, then take it on faith that if he goes along a line of longitude, the same thing will happen. But you see, what you did was to make him persist in his folly. Now that's the whole method of Zen. To make people become perfect egotists. And so explode the illusion of the separate ego. So what happens? In effect then, in the discipline of Zen, when you finally convince the master that you are stupid enough to be accepted as a student, because you've persisted and because you've defined yourself as someone having a problem, he has warned you well in advance that he has nothing to teach. But he says, now I will ask you a question. There are many ways of asking this question.
But they all boil down to one common theme, and that is, who are you? You say you have a problem. You say you would like to get out of the sufferings of life. You say you would like to get one up on the universe. I want to know who's asking this question. Show me you. And only they put it in such ways as, before your father and mother conceived you, what was your original nature? Questions like that. And they'll say, now, look, I want to be shown. I don't want a lot of ideas about who you are. I don't want to know who you are in terms of a social role. You know, that you have such degrees or you have such professional qualifications and such a name and such a family. All that's the past. I want to see you genuinely now. It's like saying to a person, now, don't be self-conscious, see? I want you right this minute to be completely sincere. Come on now. Well, nothing is better calculated to make a person incapable of sincerity. Says when relatives come, and aunts and uncles, and there's a little child, and they want to review this child and see it, and the parents say to the child, darling, come on now and play for us. See, and the poor child is completely nonplussed. Doesn't know what to do. Because you cannot play on demand. Now, what is the Zen teacher doing in saying to a person, you must answer this question by coming before me in fact, a rather formal situation, the kind of context in which a Zen master interviews his students is very formal. And there he sits, a sort of enthroned tiger. He's definitely, in this culture, a sensei, a authority figure. And so he's the last kind of person you can be spontaneous with. Because you feel that he knows you through and through. And that, do you know, have you ever read that story of von Kleist about a man who has a fight with a bear? The bear is a mind reader and always knows what move he's going to make, so that the man can never conquer the bear unless he makes a move which he doesn't think about first. How will you do that? And then you get the same feeling with relationship to a Zen master. You feel that he is absolutely aware of everything phony about you, that he reads you like a book, but that you can't find a way of being not phony. Think about this a little. You see, we can arrange a group session, and this is a little game that's being played by lots of people. It's a kind of psychotherapy. We can arrange a group session in which the gimmick is this, that when anybody says anything or does anything, the group or some section of the group challenges its sincerity and says, why are you coming on so strong? Are you trying to dominate us? And you see, anything that you do can be interpreted in that way. Because the moment a group of people starts making comments on its own behavior, it is setting up a situation within the group which is analogous, say in a TV studio, to turning the camera on the monitor. So, when we start thinking about thinking, being aware of being aware, this is what is called in the Japanese the observing self. I watch myself all the time. See? You are in there.
hopeless mess. But this is the price that human beings pay for having become self-conscious. Anxiety and guilt. Anxiety because, am I sure that I thought this out sufficiently carefully? When I left the house, did I turn off the gas stove? And incidentally, I remember turning it off, but can I trust my memory? I've learned to think about memory now, and I wonder if I can trust it. Maybe I better go back and look. I went back and I looked. But did I really see? I'm thinking about my sight and whether this is quite authentic. Did I look properly? Because you know how the unconscious can alter your senses. And so I better go and look again. See, soon now I've got into a sort of vicious circle where I'll never get away from the house. And this, you, all this sort of getting mixed up is the penalty we pay for the advantageous gift of being able to know that we know. There was a young man who said, though, it seems that I know that I know. What I would like to see is the eye that knows me when I know that I know that I know. And so this is the Zen trick. It's to put you into this situation in a very crucial way. To think about thinking about thinking about thinking about. Or just the same thing, to make a very strong effort not to think. That's Zazen. Sit, let your senses operate, and be responsive to whatever there may be around, but don't think about it. But now this is already thinking. I'm thinking about not thinking. How will I stop thinking about not thinking? So there you are. See, you're all caught up. It's like somebody came to you and they put tar in one hand, or molasses, feathers in the other, slapped the two hands together and rubbed them around and said, now pick off the feathers. So you see what happens. The teacher is well aware that he's played this trick on you. And he's going to see what will happen if you act, and he's going to help you to act consistently on this foolishness. Now, you see, what he's done is he simply made a special case of what society does to us all anyhow. And this is true of most cultures. The high cultures of the world, whether they're of the East or whether they're of the West, play a game on every new member. They don't know they're playing this game because their forefathers played it on them. And they're still its hopeless victims. The game is called the double bind. And the formula under whose auspices everybody comes into this world is as follows. You are required to do something which will be acceptable only if you do it voluntarily. You must love me. You must go to sleep. You must be natural. You must be free. Listen to that. You must be free. Now what happens, you see? Society, the community into which every child enters, defines the child. We know who we are as other people react to us. So the other people say to us, you're an independent agent. You're responsible. You are a freely acting individual. But this is a commandment. And we obey it because we can't help it. Child has no way of criticizing this or of seeing something phony about it. So the child has to be free because he is commanded to be so by the community.
Now then, the community sets itself a problem. Having defined the child as an independent agent, and having got the child to believe that he's an independent agent because he isn't. In other words, he wouldn't believe this if he were independent. It then has trouble getting him to behave as the community wants him to behave. So they feel then there's something ornery about all children. They're born in original sin, and they're refractious and so on. Of course they are, because they've been defined in a self-contradictory way. So when the community says to a person, you must be free, or when we are in a family relationship in which the members of the family are saying to each other, you must love me, it's your duty to love me, what a bunch of rot. Supposing one day you get up and you say to your wife, darling, do you really love me? And she replies, well, I'm trying my very best to do so. Is that the answer you wanted? No. You wanted her to say, darling, I can't help loving you. I love you so much I could eat you. You don't want her to try to love you. And yet that is what you put on people in almost any marriage ceremony. That you shall love this person. Thou shalt love the Lord thy God. Thou shalt love thy neighbor as thyself. This is a double bind. And anybody who lives under the dominance of a double bind lives in a state of chronic frustration, because he is devoting his whole life to solving a meaningless, nonsensical problem. Let's take the double bind that is the deepest of all. You must go on living. Now, living is a spontaneous process. And to say to it, you must happen, is exactly the same thing as saying to any kind of creative artist, you must come through with the goods. Tonight you must give the superb performance, and above all, you must be unselfconscious. Well, this is being done to us all the time. And the object of the Zen discipline is that instead of doing this to people unconsciously, as parents do it and as teachers do it to children, and as the children's peers do it to their own peer members, in Zen the double bind is put on you deliberately, knowing how stupid it is. The teacher is well aware of everything he's doing and what tricks he's playing on you, because he has behind it all the compassionate intent of getting you into such a fierce double bind that you will see how stupid it is. So then, what happens is this. He gives you the double bind. Be genuine. I want to see you do something that is the real you. I had a friend who was studying Zen, and he was given some koan like this to work on. And when he was one day going for his interview, he walked through the garden that connected the sodo, or the monk's study quarters, with the master's place, and there was a big bullfrog. Bullfrogs in this country are rather tame. People don't eat them. And so he swept up the bullfrog and dropped it into the sleeve of his kimono. And when he got in front of the teacher to answer the koan, that is to say, to do spontaneously produce his genuine self, he produced the bullfrog. And the teacher looked at it and shook his head and said, mm-mm, too intellectual. Or, as we might say, too contrived, too studied. That's not yet you. Now, do you see the bind in this? It's like being told that
everything is all right at this moment, so long as you don't think of a green elephant. So try not to think of a green elephant. See? Now, as he works at this, as he tries to produce the genuine you, the teacher really strings him out on this and makes him work and work and work over a period of many months until he comes to the point of seeing this. There is nothing you can do to be genuine. The more you do, the phonier you are. But at the opposite extreme, there is nothing you can not do. That is to say, you cannot give up trying to be genuine. You can't relax, you know, and be completely passive and say, well, let's forget about it. Let's think about practical matters and forget all these spiritual concerns. The moment you do that, your abandonment of trying is itself an insidious form of trying. For example, there's a very interesting Hindu teacher by the name of Krishnamurti that many of you may know about. And he tells people, you know, that all their religious inquiry, their yoga practices, their reading religious books and so on, is nothing but a form of perpetuating one's egocentricity, but on a very refined and highbrow level. So he gets a kind of disciple who studiously avoids reading any kind of philosophical or edifying book. They are reduced to reading mystery stories. And they become devoted non-disciples. See, what a clever bind that is. It's the same as the Zen technique. You can't, in other words, let go of your... we've seen, you see, my point was at the beginning, we saw that the way of Buddhism is to let go of yourself, to see that you live in a universe which, in which nothing can be grasped. Therefore, stop grasping. So here's the problem. I come and say to the teacher, teach me not to grasp. You say, why do you want to know? And he shows you that the reason why you want to stop grasping is that it's a new form of grasping. You feel that you will beat the game by being unattached. See, it's horrible to grieve when somebody you love dies. So maybe by being unattached to that person, I can avoid grief. Pretty cold, isn't it? Maybe, you see, by not having an ego, when life comes and bangs on me, if there's nobody there, it'll be all right. So that's why I want non-ego state. That's phony. All this is a new way of safeguarding and protecting the ego. So this is the way in which Buddhism is a dialogue. So you see, if you go back to fundamental primitive Buddhism, people say to the Buddha, I want to escape from suffering. Perfectly honest statement. All right? Realize that suffering is caused by desire. Try not to desire. So the student goes away and tries to eliminate desires by controlling his mind and practicing yoga. Comes back to the teacher and says, it's pretty difficult. But I have managed at least to get rid of some desires. The teacher says to him, but you're still desiring to get rid of desire. What about that one? And then the student sees that if he tries to stop desiring to get rid of desire, but then he's got to stop desiring to get rid of not desiring to desire.
And suddenly he finds himself once more with molasses in one hand and feathers in the other. Absolutely tied up in a vicious circle. So he realizes there is nothing I can do about it, and there's nothing I can not do about it. And this predicament in Zen is called a mosquito trying to bite an iron bull. A position of such psychic extremity that nothing can be done about it. Now the point here is, what does this situation mean? When you find yourself in that kind of a trap, what's the meaning of the trap? Why, that's very simple. If there's nothing you can do, and also nothing you cannot do about a given situation, it means that you are phony. That, in other words, what we call a separate ego isn't there. Of course it can't do anything, because it is not an agent. And by virtue of the fact that it can't do anything, equally, it can't not do anything. It's completely phony. So what has happened is, to expose the fiction of there being a separate ego, either to force its actions upon the world, or to have the actions of the world forced upon it as a puppet. This thing just doesn't exist, except as a figment of the imagination, or except as a game rule. Let's pretend everybody is responsible, is independent, is separate. Sure, that's a great game, but it's a game. And so, the whole object of this Zen dialogue between the teacher and the student is to carry that game of being the separate ego to its logical conclusion, to its reductio ad absurdum. So that, as Blake said, the fool who persists in his folly will become wise.

You're ready. Wake up, you're going to wake up. And if you're not ready, you're going to stay pretending that you're just a little, poor little me. And since you're all here and engaged in this sort of inquiry and listening to this sort of lecture, I assume that you're all on the process of waking up. Or else you're teasing yourselves with some kind of flirtation with waking up, which you're not serious about. But I assume maybe you are, not serious but sincere, that you are ready to wake up. So then, when you're in the way of waking up and finding out who you really are, what you do is what the whole universe is doing at the place you call here and now. You are something the whole universe is doing in the same way that a wave is something that the whole ocean is doing. The real you is not a puppet which life pushes around. The real deep down you is the whole universe. So then, when you die, you're not going to have to put up with everlasting non-existence, because that's not an experience. A lot of people are afraid that when they die, they're going to be locked up in a dark room forever. And sort of undergo that. But one of the most interesting things in the world, this is a yoga, this is a way of realization. Try and imagine what it will be like to go to sleep and never wake up. Think about that. Children think about it. It's one of the great wonders of life. What will it be like to go to sleep and never wake up? And if you think long enough about that, something will happen to you. You will find out, among other things, that it will pose the next question to you. What was it like to wake up after having never gone to sleep? That was when you were born. You see, you can't have an experience of nothing. Nature abhors a vacuum. So after you're dead, the only thing that can happen is the same experience, or the same sort of experience, as when you were born. In other words, we all know very well that after people die, other people are born. And they're all you. Only you can only experience it one at a time. Everybody is I. You all know you are you. And wheresoever beings exist throughout all galaxies, it doesn't make any difference. You are all of them. And when they come into being, that's you coming into being. You know that very well. Only you don't have to remember the past in the same way you don't have to think about how you work your thyroid gland or whatever else it is in your organ. You don't have to know how to shine the sun. You just do it. Like you breathe. Doesn't it really astonish you that you are this fantastically complex thing? And that you're doing all of this and you never had any education in how to do it?

0: And now the 34th President of the United States, Dwight D. Eisenhower.
1: Good evening, my fellow Americans. First, I should like to express my gratitude to the radio and television networks for the opportunities they have given me over the years to bring reports and messages to our nation. In the councils of government, we must guard against the acquisition of unwarranted influence, whether sought or unsought, by the military-industrial complex. The potential for the disastrous rise of misplaced power exists and will persist. We must never let the weight of this combination endanger our liberties or democratic processes. We should take nothing for granted. Only an alert and knowledgeable citizenry can compel the proper meshing of the huge industrial and military machinery of defense with our peaceful methods and goals, so that security and liberty may prosper together.
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3: I was trying to explain this morning that what, for want of a better word, we call meditation, or I sometimes prefer to say contemplation, is really supposed to be fun. And I have some difficulty in conveying this idea because everybody takes everything to do with religion seriously. And you must understand that I'm not a serious person. I may be sincere, but not serious. Because I don't think the universe is serious. And the trouble gets into the world very largely because the various beings take themselves seriously instead of playfully. And after all, you must become serious if you think that something is desperately important. You will only think that something is desperately important if you're afraid of losing it. And if you're afraid of losing it, it isn't really worth having. People who drag on living because they're afraid to die will teach their children to do the same. And they will teach their children to live that way. And so it goes on and on. If you were God, would you be serious? Would you want people to treat you as if you were serious? Would you want to be prayed to? Think of all the maudlin things that people say in their prayers. Would you want to listen to that all the time? Would you encourage it?
4: No.
3: Not if you were God, no. So in the same way, meditation is different, you see, therefore, from the sort of things that people are supposed to take seriously. Because it doesn't have any purpose. When you talk about practicing meditation, it's not like practicing rifle shooting or playing the piano, which one does in order to attain a certain perfection. You practice in order to make perfect. You practice the piano to go on stage and perform. But you don't practice meditation that way, because if you do, you're not meditating. The only way in which you can talk about the practice of meditation is to use the word practice in the same way as when somebody says that he practices medicine. It's his way of life. It's his vocation. He does it every day. Maybe he does it the same way every day. But if it's good, that's fine. Because in meditation, you see, there's no idea of time. In practicing learning things, time is of the essence. Let's do it as fast as possible. Let's find a faster way of learning how to do this. In meditation, a faster way of learning is of no importance whatsoever. Because its focus is always on the present. And there may occur growth in it. But it's the same way that a plant grows. Once upon a time in China, there was a family, farming family, and they were having dinner. And the oldest son came in late. And they said, "Why are you late for dinner?" He said, "I've been helping the wheat to grow." Oh. So they came out next morning and all the wheat was dead. Well, what happened was that he had gone and pulled each stalk up a little to help it grow. So growth always occurs in a being like a plant, which is perfect at every step. No progress is involved in the transformation of an acorn into an oak. Because the acorn is a perfect acorn. And the sapling is a perfect sapling. And the big oak tree is a perfect oak, which again produces acorns. Perfect acorns, you see. At every stage, it's there. Just as in the unfoldment of a musical composition, it is arrived at every stage, and it cannot be otherwise. So the meditation work is the same. Exactly the same. So we should not talk about beginners as distinct from experts. The new vocabulary. So it's very difficult in the context of our competitive world to speak about things like this. To bring about the idea of doing something which is not acquisitive, which you're not going to get anything out of, because there's no one to get anything. When you understand what I've been talking about there being no experiencer separate from experience, there's no one to get anything out of life, or to get anything from meditation. So we have here a sort of law of reversed effort. You must therefore understand that as a background to anything said about technology.

of it, everyone will hear it. And you will hear the forcing of it yourself, and it will be unmusical. And so, you have to address yourself to the playing of an instrument without hurry. And never, never force anything. And you will find there is a point then where the instrument seems to play itself. And when you get that peculiar feeling of the sound that is coming out of a flute, or a violin string, or whatever, is, as it were, happening of itself, then you're playing the instrument properly. Same way if you sing. There comes a point when your voice takes over. This is the difference between spiration and inspiration. You may say, as Christians do, that the act of worship is inspired by the Holy Spirit. That when monks are chanting, they are told that the Holy Spirit is chanting through them. They are flutes for the Holy Spirit. And this has a very precise and technical meaning. Because there is a way of producing the breath and of producing sound where it comes of itself and you don't do it. And we will call that way of producing sound Holy Spirit. But it's based on breath. I pointed out in the first session that breath is a curious operation. Because it can be experienced as both a voluntary doing and an involuntary happening. You can do a breathing exercise and feel that I am breathing in just the same way as you can feel I am walking. But on the other hand, you breathe all the time when you're not thinking about it. And in that way, it's involuntary. You must breathe. And so it is the faculty. Attending to which we can realize the unity of the voluntary and involuntary systems. So therefore, what is called anapanasati in Buddhism means mindfulness of the breath, watching breath. And watching breath is fundamental in meditation. Because it's like sound. It's so easy to see the happening in there, as distinct from what we thought of as the doing. Breath happens. But the curious thing is about breath is that you can get with the happening of breath. And in getting with it, you can do extraordinary things with it. Anyone who swims knows this. Anyone who sings. Anyone who does, as a matter of fact, any athletic thing knows that the breathing is important. The alignment, the synchronization of what you're doing with your breathing is the whole art. As it is in archery also. But powerful breath is not worked by muscle power. It is worked by gravity, by weight. And what I would like you to do is, if you will sit upright. And the reason for this is very simple, that the part of your body in which the breathing is occurring is unencumbered. And also, sitting upright on the floor, you are slightly uncomfortable, so that you won't go to sleep.

And in any peaceful and quiet state of mind, it's very easy to go to sleep. And now, in this way, in this position, you simply become aware of your breathing without trying to do anything about it at all. You let it happen. And watch.

you are also at the same time letting your ears hear whatever they want to hear. In other words, you let them hear just as you're letting your lungs breathe. Now, beyond this, can you get the idea of breathing out heavily? Letting the breath fall outwards without pushing it. And as you get to the end of the out-breath, do it with the same sort of feeling that you have when you let your body drop into a very comfortable bed. You drop out. Let go. Fall. Let weight do it. And then after a while, the breath will return. Don't pull. Let it fall back in. And drop in until you've had enough. And then let it drop out. It's a good idea in this to breathe in through the nostrils and out through the lips, allowing there to be a slight sensation of moving air on your lips so that you know you're breathing and that you're not just straining your muscles. But never force anything. Just have the feeling of it going that way by virtue of weight. And then, as you let the breath fall outwards, you simply float a sound on it. Think of a sound that pleases you, a note that seems agreeable to your voice. And as you breathe out heavily, imagine that sound to yourself, whatever you feel like. Hum it out loud.

Now, you know, you're still a little short-winded and easy about a thing like this. You can, as well as allowing the sound to hum and happen, the breath that is falling out, you can, as it were, simply request it to increase the volume without forcing. And you can keep a sound humming as a whole group of people together by, when your sound ends, bring it in again quite softly and then allow the volume to rise. And then you will get a more or less continuous production of sound by group. But it's important to have the sound running continuously. Try it again, picking your own note this again once more.

Listen, Mama. What we are working into is the completely liberated but soft and gentle letting of sound happen through us without the slightest sense of strength, so that you are not singing it, but it is singing with your voice. Don't premeditate a tune, but let it come, so that it's as if almost you were talking nonsense. I mean, you know, I can talk nonsense at the drop of a hat. I can give you a whole lecture in a completely non-existent language. But what you're doing is you're doing this gently with voice, and you are simply preoccupied with it, like easy humming to yourself.

And as and when I talk, just hear the sound of my voice. Don't bother about what it means. Your brain will take care of that by itself. Just let your eardrums respond as they will to all vibrations now in the air. Don't let yourself or your ears be offended by improper or unscheduled sounds. If, for example, the record is scratchy, okay. You wouldn't object if you were listening to it sitting by a fire of crackling logs. Let 'em ring. It's just a noise.

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And just let the vibrations in the air play with your ears.

You must understand that in meditation we are concerned only with what is, with reality, nothing else. The past is a memory, the future an expectation. Neither past nor future actually exist. There is simply eternal now. So don't seek or expect a result from what you're doing. That wouldn't be true meditation. There's no hurry. Just now, you're not going anywhere. Simply be here. Live in the world of sound. Let it play. That's all.

0: In the world of pure sound, can you actually hear anyone who is listening? Can you hear any difference between all these sounds on the one hand and yourself on the other?
1: Now, when you were thus absorbed in sound, where were you? This would be called a state of consciousness, where we have a primitive form of samadhi. That is to say, we are happily absorbed in what we are doing, and we have forgotten about ourselves. You can't very well do that and worry. Or think anything serious. And you'll notice that there's a special way of doing it. Because, I mean, we can go crazy and we can do kind of a wild Indian chant. But in this, you are sort of straining too much as a rule, you see? If you keep it down to a soft thing like this, and get a floating feeling of the voice. If you instantly you feel any sound is uncomfortable, avoid it. Slip down if you're going too high. Slip up if you're getting too low. If your voice tends to change, follow its change. So that you're just swinging along with it. This is the point of why, from ancient times, people discovered humming. And singing, and everybody used to sing while they worked. But you will notice that today, very few people sing at all. You have to make a thing of it. People are afraid of their voices, their melodic voice is distinct from the spoken voice. I know an enormous number of people who never sing at all. Why is it that when the scriptures, the Upanishads, the sutras are read, they are invariably chanted? Because an extra dimension is added to the voice as soon as you bring a note into it. That's the divine element, you see, the note sound, the singing sound, symbolically speaking. So, this is a form of what I would call free mantra chanting, like we did it then, which isn't used much. But it does give you, as you do it, a very good idea of what the meditative state is. Because it isn't just the letting happen, only the things going on around, that's inside you as well. As distinct from the prescribed mantra, like Om Mani Padme Hum, or Om Ah Hum, Om Ram Shri Ram, Jai Jai Ram, Hare Krishna, Hare Krishna, Krishna Krishna, Hare Hare, etc. Each one of them has a different feeling to it. The Tibetan monks go down to an extraordinarily deep sound. They go as deep as you can get. There is a reason for this. That's very difficult to explain, because you have to do it. But when you go down into sound as deeply as you can get, you're going to an extreme of the vibration. And everybody feels naturally that what is deep is sort of the underpinnings, the foundation. And when they go into that deep sound, They are literally exploring the depths of sound. As we say, go into it deeply. But you can very readily see, once you get into that, that you're in another state of consciousness altogether. You're not anymore in fidgety, chattering to your skull every day consciousness. What I call normal restlessness. But in this way, you get a sensuous feeling of the breath, that it's very enjoyable to breathe. And then you will find this will help in the quality of the sound you produce. And we, of course, have to get away from some of our musical prejudices when we do this. Now, I know, I'm sorry, but everybody thinks that to spend a lot of time gently humming nonsense to yourself is a waste of time. What are you going to do with the time that you save? But the point, though, is with all this, the first thing we have to understand is what I will call deep listening. And very few people ever really listen. Because instead of receiving the sound, they make comments on it all the time. They're thinking about it. And so the sound is never fully heard. You just have to let it take over. Let it take you over completely. Then you get the samadhi state of becoming it. And it also means that you abandon your socially nervous personality. Where one of the reasons why people don't sing is that they hear so many masters on records and they're ashamed of their own voices and think there's no point singing unless I'm good at it. Well, that's like saying there's no point my doing anything at all unless I'm particularly gifted at it, which is ridiculous. But singing is, of course, very good for you, but we won't mention that because it brings in too much purposiveness into it. But it's like a child will make noises because of the absorbing interest of making noises. The child will make all sorts of see? To explore the possibilities of what you can do with a voice. See? You don't see adults going around, do you? They're all too shy.
2: Only Alan Watts.
1: See? Tremendous fun. But all this is perfectly incorporable within meditation. It embarrasses the hell out of some people. You say, what are you laughing at? No, I don't see any point in laughing if that's something funny. I had a friend who was a theological student. He was very fat. And he used to sit on the elevated train that went from Evanston into Chicago, where the seats ran right down the side of the train, so he'd sit in the middle of one side, and everybody in the car could see it. This fat fellow, he'd sit in and he'd get on at Evanston. He'd sit there on a kind of vacant, and he'd start to chuckle to himself. And slowly he'd work it out. He'd start with all his flesh vibrating, and by the time they got into Chicago, the whole car was in his
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4: Now, therefore, one asks the question, that sounds very interesting, but how do I recapture the baby point of view? And I showed that that was the wrong question, because it arises entirely and exclusively out of the adult point of view. Because the adult point of view involves the fiction that I exist as an agent independently of everything else that's going on. And so ask, how can I do this? And the important thing is to realize that the feeling of there being this isolated I is part of the game, and it has no fundamental reality except as a convention. And so long as that isn't clear, we're confused. I reiterated the point that when we ask to whom must it become clear or to whom is it not clear, that this too was all part of the illusion of the world that the adult presents to the child. So the only way in which the child's vision can come again is in the realization that the I can't do anything about it at all, and can't even do nothing about it. All possibilities of vision for what we call I myself are out. And this, and of course, is the same meaning that the Christian or the Islamic mystics would say, that the mystical experience is the gift of God, and there's nothing you can do to get it. That's a clumsy way, really, of saying the same thing. Because so long as you are trying or not trying, you are aggravating the sensation of the separate ego. Now, that in itself, you see, as I talk about it, presents a certain difficulty. Or one thinks it's difficult. There would be a second difficulty if we were to go on and say, it isn't only the illusion of the ego, but the whole valuation system that we put on the complexity of vibrations we call awareness of life. All the various valuations that are put on this by the social game are maya, that is to say, they are illusory, basically. Because it's only in play, as it were, that we say this is good and this is bad, this is advantageous, this is disadvantageous. And so we would go on to say after this, but I cannot imagine anything more difficult than overcoming that hypnosis. I am so enchanted by this system that the idea of treating it as not really very serious seems to me unthinkable. Of course, you have to think that. It's like a hypnotist working on somebody and saying, you are not going to remember any of this conversation after you come to. And so he's put the suggestion into you that you forget the whole thing. So in the same way, the suggestion has been put into all of us that these rules that we have learned are sacrosanct. And that they don't say you will not be able to think otherwise. They say they are true. They are the truth, you see? And that is the same function as the hypnotic suggestion put into us ever since we were receptive children. So naturally, it's all part of the conspiracy which we are playing on ourselves. We can't blame our parents for this, because their parents played it on them. And they bought it. And don't forget that time goes backwards. You see? You can't blame this on the past, because now in the present you are creating the values of the past. And you are buying them all along, see? So there's no out on this. You see, in a way, psychoanalytically, one is given an out by saying, well, the parents didn't bring up their children properly. And American people are consumed with guilt about the way they bring up their children. So we must abandon completely the notion of blaming the past for any kind of situation we're in. And reverse our thinking and see that the past always flows back from the present, that now is the creative point of life. And so, you see, it's like the idea of forgiving somebody. You change the meaning of the past by doing that. It's like also when you watch the flow of music. The melody, as it is expressed, is changed by notes that come later. Just as the meaning of a sentence, especially, say, take German or Latin, where there's the convention of placing a verb at the end of a sentence, you wait, in other words, till later to find out what the sentence means, according to our way of feeling it. So it is also in our language, if I say I love you, you don't know when I've said I, what I is doing. I could say I hate you. So we don't know until later. So in other words, the word love or the word hate changes the function of the word I. And then I was going to say, I love flowers. No, but I love you. You see? And so the word later changes the meaning of those that go before. The present is always changing the past. So when you get the idea in your mind that the point of view I'm talking about is very difficult indeed to acquire, that idea is one you are putting there to stop yourself seeing the other point of view. And above all, you must not take that seriously. It is simply a method of postponing seeing the point now. So you have to see it now or never, because there is only now. If you say, well, tomorrow, the next day, maybe in another dozen lifetimes, I'll be ready, that means simply and solely, I don't want to be bothered with it now. I'm even not interested in it now, so I've got an excuse for putting it off. Which is fine, that's perfectly okay. You can put it off. There is no reason, there is no compulsion why you should come out of this illusion. That's why Oriental people do not tend in the same way as Westerners to be missionaries and saying it's very urgent that you be saved. It isn't, unless you say so. I mean, unless you are so disturbed by the suffering and the problem of suffering that you've got to find some sort of escape. But if you don't want to, you can stay there. It's okay, there's lots of time. And maybe you'll see through it when you die. At least in the moment of death, you'll see that it was all a fake. So, don't be scared about the idea of the difficulty of it. That's a red herring, and it's quite irrelevant. And I don't think that teachers should talk quite so much about this as they do, and saying, oh, this is going to take a long, long time and a lot of practice and many years. Maybe it will. Maybe it won't. But that's beside the point. Because it distracts. It's like telling somebody that this is a very difficult book to read and it requires immense powers of concentration. Well, that immediately kills your interest in it. Instead of if I would say, well, now this is a most extraordinary book. It's so fascinating. I've been working on it for years, and every time I just get so involved, I can't drop the thing. No? I mean, that's a far more encouraging attitude to a student than, well, it's going to be very difficult, except to very, very self-hating students who somehow perversely enjoy suffering through it. I suppose that's, of course, a way too, but all right, now, if we can see the first part, which is that the ego is purely fictitious, that it is a symbol or image of oneself, plus a sensation of muscular strain occasioned by trying to make this symbol an effective agent, to control emotion, to concentrate, to direct the nervous operations of the organism. Then immediately it is clear that what we have called ourselves, what we have thought of as ourselves, isn't able to do anything at all. There follows this kind of silence, in which there is nothing to do except watch what happens. But what is happening is watching itself. There is nobody apart from it watching it. And so we get into the state of meditation, or as I prefer to call it, contemplation. So then the next problem that arises is, well, what about all the other illusions? Although they are somehow integrated and centered upon the illusion of ego, nevertheless, the whole value system of what is important, what is not important, what is good, what is bad, what is pleasant, what is painful, has to be called in question. Not in order to destroy the whole value system, but in order to see it for what it is. And that's where we will object and say, well, surely that's a colossally difficult task because we are so long habituated to it. And we have been taught to believe that the longer we have been habituated to something, the more difficult it is to change it. And that is true if you believe it. And if you don't, it isn't. So that's why it's always emphasized, at any rate in Zen, that when anything is to be done, it should be done immediately, without thinking it over in advance. Act at once. And you find that characteristic of people trained in Zen. They always act immediately. They don't say, well, when should we do this sort of thing? They just do it. Because that doesn't build up. It gives no time for the building up of all this reflection of, well, I've done this way for a long time and I really feel kind of draggy about doing it another way. Yeah, it's like some people eat the same thing every day. And the idea of suddenly eating something else seems absolutely weird. I remember when I used to have lunch in London, in the city of London. I used to go to their rather fancy sandwich bar. And there was a very square young man in a derby hat who ordered exactly the same lunch every day. Fantastic. And so it came that the man who served the bar, the moment he saw him coming in at the door, he had it there. And he would have had a real qualm if somebody had suggested that instead of having a beef sandwich, he should have a smoked salmon one. Now then, we get to this. What we are aware of is a complex of vibrations. And we have been conditioned to call them graduatingly good, bad, pleasant, painful. Whereas, as a matter of fact, they are nothing but vibrations. And if you look at any one of them by itself, you won't know where it is. That is to say, if you only know red, you can't see that it's red. You could only know that this is red by contrast with yellow and green and blue and violet. So you don't know that a sound is loud unless you know soft sounds. Or you don't know that it's soft unless you know loud. And it is that comparison which gives us the feeling of the spectrum as being varied. Otherwise we wouldn't know. For example, when you watch television, you are actually seeing a single moving point moving over the screen. But it goes so fast that you see it in all these different places having different values of light. But let us supposing there was someone whose retina was not retentive in this way. He would look at the screen and see the moving point of light and say to human beings, I don't see what you see in this. Now can we therefore get back not only to the situation where we see that the ego is a mere construct, but also where we see that all the values we put on the vibrations are arbitrary, and that we get to a position where we see the vibrations simply as the vibrations. And we would say then, well, surely all this is nonsense, which is correct. The universe, I mean, is a kind of ba-doo-dee-da, ba-doo-dee-da, ba-doo-dee-da, ba-doo-dee-da, ba-doo-dee-da, going on in this fantastic way. This is why music can be used as a meditative technique. Because a lot of music is nonsense. It doesn't mean anything. But it can be very interesting. So can you get back again to recollecting from childhood your pleasure in events that from your present point of view you would call entirely meaningless? That you could listen to a sound like a twanging metal and it goes boing, boing, boing, boing, and that's fascinating. Boing. It's just boing, and that's all it is. See? Now if you can really get with boing, see? You can see the whole universe in boing. Really. Because every vibration that's possible implies all the others. And so, likewise, with a candle flame, with a reflection, with grain in wood, anything can, from this child point of view, be completely fascinating. not because it means anything, but just for what it is, that it is shaped so.

0: The average person uses 1.6 plastic straws per day.
1: Plastic straws are among the top 10 contributors to marine pollution. They do not biodegrade.
2: Instead, they break down into smaller microplastics that have made their way into our food chain and the deepest trenches in our oceans. Recently, scientists have announced that each of us may be consuming up to one credit card size of plastic per week.
1: By eliminating straws from our community, we each will be doing our part to save marine life and the future generations of humans.
0: We cannot wait for our government to take charge. It is up to us.
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0: This is Understanding Israel-Palestine. I'm Margot Patterson, the producer of this week's episode. We'll be talking about U.S. media coverage of the war in Gaza, but first, news.
1: Jewish Voice for Peace's communications director, Sonia Meyerson-Knox, said that over 100 people were arrested during the pro-Palestine protests before Israeli Prime Minister Netanyahu's speech at the UN General Assembly. More than 400 protesters participated in a sit-in that began at about 11:45 a.m. outside the UN, according to Meyerson-Knox. She added that a dispersal order was given by the police early on. In response to Netanyahu's speech in which he attacked New York Mayor Zohran Mamdani, accusing him of spreading lies, Mayor Mamdani said Israel's prime minister used his speech to repeat baseless lies meant to sanitize his genocide of Palestinians. The top UN Economic Development Agency has said Gaza is suffering the world's most severe economic crisis on record, with 9 in 10 businesses destroyed and hundreds of thousands of people unemployed. Pedro Manuel Moreno, acting Secretary General of the UN Conference on Trade and Development, said the collapse of Gaza's economy due to Israel's military offensive had wiped out decades of development and generated an acute economic crisis for its people. The U.S. Senate on Thursday narrowly rejected a Democratic-led resolution aiming to stop the Iran war until hostilities are authorized by Congress. The Senate voted 50-49 to reject the resolution, which had passed the House of Representatives in July. The joint list of Israel's Palestinian parties has condemned its ban from the upcoming Knesset elections in October, telling the New Arab that the decisions are based on racism and reflect the hypocrisy of those who claim to support democracy. The joint list, made up of Hadash, Ta'al, and Beled, is one of two major Arab-Israeli political blocs representing Palestinian citizens of Israel, the other being the United Arab List, Ra'am, which was also barred from the election. Both lists were barred by Israel's Central Elections Committee on Wednesday, which also disqualified Beled leader Sami Abu Shehadeh and Hadash MK Ofer Kassif. The decisions are set to be challenged at the Supreme Court next week. Some 150 Jews in Berlin, many of them Israeli citizens, have signed an open letter defending the left-wing Die Linke party after its victory in this week's Berlin election. Amid efforts by Israel's ambassador and German Jewish establishment organizations to keep the party out of government over allegations of anti-Semitism, Die Linke won Sunday's election to the Berlin State Parliament by a wide margin, putting its lead candidate, Elif Erlp, in a strong position to become the party's first mayor of Berlin and the city's first leader of Turkish heritage. The signatories, including prominent cultural and community figures, rejected claims that Die Linke poses a particular threat to Jewish safety, arguing that such accusations are not only cynical political weaponization, but they also conflate nearly any criticism of Israel with anti-Semitism. More than 900 wheelchairs donated by two Australian charities for wounded and amputee children in Gaza have been blocked by Israel from entering the enclave, with the shipment stuck in storage in Jordan since 2025 and staff from the charities calling on Australian members of parliament to intervene in the matter.
0: My guest today is Robin Anderson, Professor Emerita of Communications at Fordham University. She's on the Board of Directors of Fairness and Accuracy in Reporting, known as FAIR, for which she writes regularly. She's the author of a dozen books, including A Century of Media, A Century of War, for which she won the Alpha Sigma Nu Book Award in 2007. Her newest book, just out in June, is The Complicit Lens, U.S. Media Coverage of Israel's Genocide in Gaza. Robin Anderson, welcome to Understanding Israel-Palestine.
2: Thanks for inviting me.
0: Robin, your book describes systematic bias in the mainstream media's coverage of events following the Hamas attacks of October 7th. You write that the media abandoned journalistic standards of accuracy and impartiality and became stenographers for genocide, enabling U.S. support for it. Could you tick through some of the journalistic abuses and failures you identify in your book?
2: Right away after October 7th, media started to follow a very pro-Israel frame. Part of that was to obscure that Israel was the perpetrator of these bombs that were raining over Gaza. Don't forget, within the first 25 days, 5,000 Palestinians were killed. That was immediate and very deadly. And the way journalists reported that was they used passive language and said things like, it was an explosion. We would find by the spring of 2024. They were told to say things like that. CNN copy was going through the Jerusalem Bureau and the IDF was censoring it. The New York Times also had told their journalists what they could and could not say. We see this vague, passive language right away. Explosions, no identifying who they were. And we could contrast this to other independent outlets that were quoting and using on the ground Palestinian sources, but also the UN aid agencies and people who were there. Another thing that they did is to repeat without pushback some of the things that the Israeli officials, the defense minister, Gallant and Alain, were saying about the Palestinian people and dehumanizing them. For example, they said Hamas attacked Israel and the Palestinians, instead of being appalled, were celebrating. So those people are animals and they don't deserve to have food, water, and we will be restricting all that. We will turn Gaza into a tent city. A CNN journalist said, gosh, that sounded a lot like the first 7 pages in the suit that South Africa brought against Israel before the International Court of Justice. Those statements, without pushback, were statements about the incitement to genocide. There's a lot of different ways they did it, Margo, but those are just a couple of major examples.
0: I want to ask you about something you just mentioned. The Intercept leaked the story you mentioned about CNN running all of its journalism through the IDF in Jerusalem or through IDF censors. Newspapers and journalists did not pick that story up and run with it, though you might expect them to. Media outlets, journalists often like reporting on what other news sources are doing, particularly when it seems to be somewhat discreditable. Do you think they were doing the same thing? Why wasn't it discussed more?
2: There was a great piece in Common Dreams, and she cited a scholar from the UK. And the person said, we know that there's this thing called PAC journalism, where they do like to standardize their media frames. Another contributing factor is that the New York Times is the paper of record. It's the agenda-setting paper. We find that if something they published in the New York Times, everybody's talking about it. They employ 7% of the journalists in the United States. They have a lot of journalists. They are the paper that others look up to. So you can bet that if their journalists were told, which they were, don't say occupation, don't say genocide, don't say massacre, do not use a refugee camp. These were the things that they were told not to say. And so other media, of course, was influenced by that. We only know about CNN and the New York Times because those journalists leaked those missives to the Intercept. It was picked up in Common Dreams, MondoWise, The Gray Zone. A lot of those outlets were talking about that, but not so much establishment media. If you talk about that in establishment media, what's it going to do? It's going to discredit your journalism. It's going to discredit your standards. People are going to begin to cotton on, gosh, this looks like a pretty standard frame. I wonder why they don't just say Israel dropped that bomb on the Jabalia refugee camp and killed 400 people. Why did they obscure it? Basic journalism is to say who, what, why, and when. Journalists say they're supposed to tell you right up front what happened, who did it, where it happened, and why they did it. And instead, they just abandoned those standards. Another important way that they abandoned standards was they used the same talking points from the same Israeli spokespeople over and over again, changing talking points, but they always used their talking points. Even though they began to understand, they had to know that they had been lying to them right from the beginning.
0: As you point out in your book, history did not begin October 7th, 2023, but the U.S. media presented it as if it did. There is no context provided for the Hamas attacks. They were presented as unprovoked and coming out of nowhere. From the outset, you note that Hamas violence was mixed with fabricated atrocities that became more lurid with the telling. Could you discuss some of the fabricated atrocities that were repeated in the press, in a couple of cases by President Biden himself, without sufficient scrutiny by the media?
2: That's a great question. Absolutely. I like to refer back to Richard Sanders, who's a great film director, and he's made several documentaries, and he made one about October 7th. And he said, oddly, the press was reporting not on what Hamas did, because Hamas did bad things. They killed civilians. We'll never know how many. But the press only reported on the things they did not do, such as the 40 beheaded baby stories. That old saw of war propaganda started out with World War I. That's classic war propaganda. It's fictionesque. The idea that you're killing innocents, that the German soldiers were bouncing the babies off their bayonets and they were portrayed as monsters. And you can look that stuff so easily. So why didn't seasoned journalists who were supposed to catch this stuff know that? Right away, within the first month, the Israeli insurance agency identified who and what their names were of 1,300 people who died. No, before that was 1,100. There were various counts at the beginning because it took them a while to get them straight. And then their true counts didn't emerge probably until the end of 2023. But they had most of the people who had been killed and their names and their ages. There was exactly one infant under 2 years old who was killed on October 7th. But Benjamin Netanyahu told President Biden that Hamas rounded up these babies, these infants, tied their hands together and burned them like in the Holocaust. Biden then claimed, and he claimed this right through November and December, that he had seen photographs of 40 beheaded babies. No one has seen any photographs of 40 beheaded babies because it simply doesn't exist. It was war propaganda. Most effective in its perpetuating the genocide was the New York Times piece that came out in December about the quote-unquote weaponization of sexual violence by Hamas. In a report late in December 2023, the same time that the South African report was submitted to the International Court of Justice, it was timed, in my opinion, deliberately to deflect that story. There was not one shred of evidence offered in that story. 70 journalists, journalism profs have called the New York Times to investigate it, how it happened, to denounce it. To this day, the New York Times has not taken back that story, which had no forensic evidence, no visual evidence, no reliable testimony, and no reliable victim. All the things you need to prove something.
0: You mentioned there was a young Israeli mother who had died October 7th, and she was referred to as the woman in the black dress. And her family later said she was not raped. They went public with that. If I remember correctly, the media in this country never recounted that.
2: No, the New York Times never took back the story. However, you can't find the original piece. You can find an edited piece that's dated these days, March 2024. In my book, I called that piece trauma porn because it was so graphic. It was so extreme. I'm not even going to repeat it because there's no reason to. It wasn't true. That's the problem. The other thing they did to make it very powerful was to turn it into entertainment. That is to say, include entertainment tropes. So you had a central character that wove through the story, and that was the young woman in the black dress. Right away, her family, as you point out, said, no, our daughter was not raped. And there's plenty of evidence to show the time frame that she couldn't have been raped.
0: Sticking with October 7th, there were other relevant facts about October 7th that were known, discussed in Israel, but ignored by the mainstream media here and not disclosed to the U.S. public. The U.S. public was repeatedly told that 1,200 people were killed by Hamas. I think you mentioned it was actually a little over 1,300. But some of those killed on October 7th died because of actions taken by the Israeli government that day. Could you speak about what is known about the response of the Israeli government on October 7th?
2: Absolutely. In this case, we find that the Israeli media was much more open and much more forthcoming about what happened than the U.S. media. People will open up to this day with October 7th, when Hamas killed 1,200 Israeli citizens, mostly civilians. No. Testimony from a young woman who was held hostage by Hamas was all over Israeli media. She left the rave and went to Kibbutz Be'eri. She was being held hostage. They waited 10 hours. She said when the Israeli forces got there, they opened fire and they killed everybody. Hamas, the hostage, she said she had been with 12 hostages and she was the only one that survived. There were Apache helicopter pilots who also said they dropped a bunch of bombs. And we don't know, therefore, how many Israelis were killed by Israeli forces themselves.
0: If you're just tuning in, this is Understanding Israel-Palestine. I'm Margot Patterson, and I'm talking to Robin Anderson, Professor Emerita of Communications at Fordham University and author of the new book, The Complicit Lens, U.S. Media Coverage of the War in Gaza. Israel was applying the Hannibal Doctrine. Do you want to talk about what that is? And then why do you think so many in the mainstream media here chose to ignore Israel's killing of both Hamas militants and the Israeli hostages they were holding? It was, as you said, publicly discussed in Israel.
2: It was a particular spin on the way it was discussed in Israel. They would say, we should get this story straight, because if they start figuring out we're lying, we're not going to be credible anymore. So there were some people who had journalistic standards in Israel. I think that the Israeli lobby had become so effective in closing down any criticism of Israel in this country, in the public sphere for the years leading up to it. The Canary Mission attacking students and faculty, Honest Reporting, and another organization called CAMRA, constantly pressuring newsroom to fire Palestinian journalists, that they had pretty much secured before October 7th a pro-Israel frame. I think that's why we see that. The Hannibal Directive, people were more aware of it in Israel. It was a doctrine that had been employed in the past, not more recently. But a recent tape of Ben Gavir is floating around the internet these days, in which he's actually seen in the war room, if you will, we should kill everybody, we'll kill our own soldiers as well. He says that on the tape. It was a directive designed so that Israel wouldn't have to negotiate hostages. They would rather kill all hostages, the ability of Hamas to take hostages, rather than have hostages taken. Haaretz published a piece in late December where they had interviewed top military brass right down to the pilot that said, yes, this was a Hannibal directive. We killed our own civilians.
0: Itamar Ben-Gvir is a far-right Israeli politician and since 2022, the Minister of National Security. Haaretz, for those people who might not know it, is an Israeli daily newspaper. One of your early chapters is about narrative framing. Talk about what that means and how was it applied to Israel's campaign in Gaza and how the U.S. media chose to present it.
2: News in America, and probably news of such dramatic events, is really about the immediate here and now. So there's a natural tendency in our media not to put in a lot of history. But by starting the conflict between Israel and the Palestinians on October 7th, it was the Israel-Palestinian or Israel-Hamas war. You start the violence there. You contain the narrative in this encapsulated frame where everything starts on October 7th. You wipe out the whole history of the way in which Israel had been attacking the Palestinians for many years, as Rashid Halili wrote in his 100-year war against Palestine. In the early 21st century, the Great March of Return, you had peaceful Palestinians demonstrating and marching to the wall that divides Gaza and Israel and saying, we need to get back to our country. No Israelis were killed, and yet almost 300 Palestinians were killed because Israeli soldiers fired on them. They fired on their legs. They killed doctors. They killed journalists. Over 100 children had to have their legs amputated because of the way they directly fired on their legs. And 33,000 Palestinians were injured. Human Rights Watch and Amnesty International both appealed to the International Criminal Court to investigate this because these are war crimes, disproportionate violence, attacks on civilians, all of those things. So you take that history, and if you're not allowed to say occupation, and you're certainly not allowed to say apartheid, then the American public remains in the dark that Israel had been oppressing the Palestinians in Gaza and the West Bank for many years. What happens then with everything starting on October 7th, with no history of the conflict, everything then, since there's this violent disruption of the social world, then calm and normality has to be restored. And who restores that? The military. So the way the media mantra was used, October 7th, when Hamas attacked Israel, killing 1,200 mostly civilians, didn't really ever mention the soldiers that were killed, which was probably half. Then all you have to say is everything that Israel does in Gaza is in response to October 7th, and it's justified, it's defensive. It was a broken record.
0: Could you talk about the criminalization of student protesters in this country by the media? How are the protesters depicted and then treated by university administrators, police, and the media?
2: Since I'm based in New York and it really started at Columbia, I looked very carefully at the coverage that the student encampments were getting and also the way they were broken up, the way the administration called in the NYPD, and the reasons, the excuses, the justifications they gave for doing that. And what we find is a similar hackneyed phrase we've been talking about, from war propaganda to violence and its response. And on this one, it was that students were identified not as the brilliant young people who were very informed about what was going on, far more informed than the media. If you look at their student reporting, their newspapers, they were incredible. They knew about Hind Rajab's murder. That's why they unfurled the banner renaming the building Hind Hall. It was after the five-year-old who was killed by Israel in January 2024. They were getting together in community. They were educating themselves. They were in spiritual rich organizations. And what the media said was outside agitators, these youngsters who don't know anything, were being influenced by quote unquote outside agitators. When outside agitators are in your country, on your campus, the logical response is to call in the police. Just like Black Lives Matter, what we had was police riots all over the country, especially at UCLA. They went in and they attacked the encampments and they violently threw students downstairs and locked them up without water and all kinds of stuff. It was a big indication that the US media simply does not know how to speak the language of humanity. The language about the police riots justified by outside agitators was a language of belligerent. It was a language that very much is confined to a militarized media that has been influenced for decades by the military-industrial complex. You have a media that has a knee-jerk reaction to interview in any kind of conflict past military people or former generals who are now ensconced in the military-industrial complex. Never do they understand humanitarian principles, the idea of humanity that the students were expressing and experiencing, and the altruism of the students. That incident and the student encampments just revealed so much about our culture and our inability to feel for civilians.
0: Student protesters in 2023 and 2024 were treated much more roughly than student protesters had been treated in the past, than, say, during the Vietnam War protests. Do you think that reflects the particular explosiveness of this conflict? Israel has long been regarded as the third rail of U.S. politics. Or does it reflect more long-running trends, the corruption of universities, their abandonment of academic freedom and such, and the degradation of democratic values over a long period of time?
2: You stated that so well. And really, it's both. We have to know that it's both. The universities have long given up. As Rashid Khalidi wrote about Columbia in The Guardian, he said that Columbia, the board of directors, they're property owners, they're captains of industry. They are people who are looking toward the university to either have a particular line or to make a huge profit and tie that to ownership of real estate in Manhattan. With that process, the faculty and students lose their status. Students are no longer considered for their pedagogy and what they need to learn, but they're consumers and they're paying high tuition. Faculty are slowly pushed out of the curricular process and determining what they're going to teach in their class and what the students need to learn. This is increasingly dictated by what somebody told me, they called them the outside agitators, not anybody that the students was talking to. Rashid Alidi, for example, wrote in The Guardian that he had to resign his position and could no longer teach his Middle East history class because they had allowed outside monitors to come in and dictate what was in his syllabus. He said they've closed down freedom of speech about anything about the state of Israel. Of course, they did this by equating anti-Semitism with criticism of Israel. Those two things are not equivalent. We have a right to criticize the state of Israel, especially since we fund them. And this doesn't mean a thing about anybody being anti-Semitic. Not denying that there's anti-Semitism around and that the genocide in Gaza is growing global anti-Semitism. But the criticism of Israel has nothing to do with anti-Semitism.
0: You use the word Orwellian at one point to describe a media environment in which however many massacres Israel committed, however much evidence existed to substantiate that Israel was deliberately bombing civilians and starving them, the mainstream media would recycle Israeli rationalizations, not challenge its explanations, while treating peace activists protesting genocide as criminals or terrorists. Pro-Israel groups would charge student protesters with anti-Semitism, despite many of the protesters being Jewish, and the mainstream media repeated the charge, seldom, if ever, examining those claims. Surely many of those journalists realized that those claims were bogus. Why was there no analysis or investigation of these claims of anti-Semitism?
2: In trying to explain why media coverage is, especially around Israel, so abysmal, it's because of a whole factor of things. And one of those things now is billionaire capture. The journalists are employed by the newsroom, and the newsroom is being influenced by Zionist-led lobbying. There are ownership connections, there are influential connections. There are board of directors of media organizations, for example, interlocking directorates where the same people in the military industrial complex are also on the boards of media organizations, and they're also within the extractive industries. So they have increasingly closed down the broader spectrum of debate that we actually once found, I think, in U.S. media.
0: Robin Anderson, thank you so much for coming on the program today.
2: It was my pleasure.
0: That was Robin Anderson, author of the new book, The Complicit Lens, U.S. Media Coverage of the War in Gaza. She'll be in Kansas City talking about her book at Rainy Day Books in Fairway, October 5th. She'll be giving a workshop on how to expose media lies at the Plaza Library, August 4th. That same night, a Palestine film series begins, sponsored by Citizens for Justice in the Middle East and Linwood United Church. Films will be screened at the church every Tuesday night in August at 6:30. For information on all these events, go to peaceworkskc.org. 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

0: You're listening to Black Agenda Report, where we provide news, commentary, and analysis from a Black left perspective. I'm Margaret Kimberly. In this week's segment, we discuss events in the Horn of Africa as the Somaliland region requests U.S. recognition and the Trump administration ends sanctions against Eritrea. But we begin with a discussion of the United Nations as the General Assembly holds its annual high-level meetings. We analyze the degree of U.S. influence on the UN and whether this international body serves the interests of the peoples of the world. Good day, and thank you for joining Black Agenda Report. I'm Margaret Kimberly. The United Nations is holding its 81st annual session of high-level meetings at its New York headquarters from September 22nd to the 29th. World leaders are gathering as always, and we'll be taking a closer look at the work of the UN with Ajamu Baraka, who is an editor and contributing columnist for Black Agenda Report. He's also the director of the North-South Project for People-Centered Human Rights, as well as serving on the executive committee of the U.S. Peace Council and leadership body of the U.S.-based United National Anti-War Coalition. And he's joining me to discuss the reality of the United Nations and what we must know about its operations. Thank you, Ajamu.
1: Thank you so much, Margaret. My pleasure to be here.
0: You know, I think most people have a positive view of the workings of the UN, but there are many very problematic issues there, one being its location in the U.S. and the U.S. Wielding power by being one of the five permanent members of the Security Council, being the U.S., Russia, China, U.K., and France, and all with the power to veto any resolution, regardless of what the rest of the world wants. So let's start by talking about the Security Council and the reasons that it is such a problematic arrangement.
1: Well, you know, the Security Council was one of those, was the main structure in the newly developed United Nations in 1945 that reflected the power dynamics, the power balances of the nations at the end of the Second World War. Those permanent members included also China, but at that time, it wasn't the China of today, but the China that was recognized as existing in Taiwan. But the other European powers, with the addition of the Soviet Union, basically represented the line of the configuration of international power, if you will. And the notion or the idea was that this body, being the only body with the power and the responsibility to be able to intervene into international conflicts, to engage in things like sanctions and to engage in direct military actions, that the most critical decisions facing the United Nations would end up in that body, and that that body had the ability to, in fact, make those kinds of important decisions. But it also had the ability to block international action. Any one of the permanent members, and the Security Council is made up of 15 members. The other 10 are basically elected by the General Assembly. But any of the permanent members of the Security Council has the right to veto a resolution, which means that basically whatever the issue is, discussion, well, not discussion necessarily, but any actions that were being proposed is now null and void. A very, very powerful instrument that's been used quite often. So this is a very important body, and one in which we see most of the contradictions of the United Nations playing out, because over the years, the configurations of power have shifted, but yet we still have this anachronistic structure with these five nations having the ability to veto important resolutions still in place. And in fact, there are demands being made by various blocs of nations for more democratic representation, permanent representation on the Security Council. Resolution, and not resolutions, but the idea that Africa should have a permanent spot on the resolution or on the Security Council, perhaps maybe India. So this is a very important body, but a body that really reflects some of the real disappointments with the United Nations also.
0: And it's interesting that Russia and China are allegedly powers that can counter the U.S. They can, but they don't always choose to. In 2011, for example, Libya, they could have vetoed the no-fly zone resolution and kept the U.S. and NATO from destroying that that country. They chose to abstain. Recently, the Board of Peace, I hate that name, but that is what it's called, giving the U.S. control of Gaza, they did the same thing. They had these eloquent statements about why this was a bad idea, but then they abstained, which is as good as saying yes. They had the power to stop it, but would not. Talk to us about that.
1: You know, Margaret, this is a reflection of the shifting dynamics in the global configuration of power, the kinds of considerations that these nations take when they are looking out for their own national interests. Interests that sometimes might transcend the interests of the global community. If you look at the history of vetoes in the Security Council, you'll find that there was a much more sort of robust debate and the use of vetoes on the part, for example, of the Soviet Union and thwarting the aspirations and plans of the United States and Western countries quite often. But in this new configuration, it seems that some people will argue, and I will make the argument, that the Russians and the Chinese have been somewhat conservative in the use of the vetoes to block the agenda of the United States of America. Now, partly that's a consequence of their calculations that they would prefer to try to maintain

0: giving the permission for NATO to establish a so-called no-fly zone. But that was basically a declaration of war, a violation, if you will, of the UN Charter, even though the Security Council has that power to make that kind of a determination. But, you know, we have seen that those so-called no-fly zones have been an entry point to an escalation into a kinetic war. That's exactly what happened. That basically they went beyond a so-called no-fly zone and NATO engaged in a 78-day bombing of the forces of Libya, resulting in the capture of the Libyan leadership, Muammar Gaddafi, and his eventual gruesome murder. Same thing happened with this. I think the most egregious example of the failure of not only the Security Council, but really the failure of both the Chinese and the Russians once again, and the entire UN apparatus that went along with this outrageous attempt on the part of the Trump administration and Western powers, Israel in particular, that you alluded to on November 17th of 2025, when they passed the resolution 2803, I think it is, that allow for a so-called border peace. And I hate that also, because there's nothing peaceful about a genocide and then rewarding the main culprits of that genocide, Israel, with the complicit support of the United States, and denying basically the aspirations and the legitimate rights of Palestinians to struggle for anti-colonial liberation. They turned that territory over to the colonizers. And the Chinese and the Russians, as you said, raised concerns and issues, and even some of the non-permanent members of the Security Council made critical comments. But in the end, it was a majority decision with those two abstentions. And basically what that did, Margaret, was it not only turned this over or turned the power over to the U.S. and Israel, but it violated all of the principles of the United Nations. It basically subordinated the rights of Palestinians. It even undermined international law in the sense that just a year before that, the International Court of Justice declared in July of 2024 that the occupation in the West Bank and Gaza was in fact illegal, and that it should be systematically dismantled. But yet, they ignored that and turned over the territory and turned over the people to the colonial occupiers. So this was a major blow in the prestige and the standing of the United Nations. Something that we wrote about in a piece where I believe that it's going to be almost impossible for the UN to completely regather its international credibility as a consequence of that decision.
1: You know, it seems, just a little aside, it seems to me the only country that is really doggedly determined to assert what it considers its interest is the U.S. Am I right? Am I being too harsh?
0: No, you did. You did. And it's almost incomprehensible. Is that it only seems to be recently that both the Chinese and the Russians have come to the conclusion that the United States is really serious about maintaining or attempting to maintain global hegemony. And in order to do that, to basically undermine, if not destroy, both the governments in Russia and in China. So they are now becoming a little bit more resolute in some of their oppositions, but not enough, Margaret. We see that, for example, when the U.S. Engage in this illegal action, this war of choice, a war that violated all the principles, all of the Nuremberg

0: principles, violated the UN Charter, and attacked both themselves and Israel, a sovereign nation, Iran, basically, you know, with a consequence of that conflict has been that the oil has been bottled up in the Straits of Hormuz. But even before that, it appeared that the Chinese were making interventions and policies that seemed to be geared toward trying to stabilize the international economy, so that some of the pressure that would have emerged as a consequence, pressure on things like petroleum prices, that would be somewhat mitigated. You know, they were still trying to maintain some kind of international order. But the consequence was that basically all that happened was you elongated the conflict and emboldened the U.S. to engage even more reckless and aggressive activity. And so, you know, it's really unfortunate that we have these two powers, both of them are members of BRICS, who seem to be very reluctant to understand the terms of struggle globally today. And that they are, in fact, in the crosshairs of U.S. aggression, and that they need to understand that and act accordingly.
1: So another problem with the United Nations is the fact that it is headquartered in New York, in the United States. And that gives the United States too much leverage. We have seen this upcoming session. The U.S. has already said that there are Palestinian representatives who will not get visas to come to New York. And as some have said, well, you can hold it in Geneva. That's another United Nations site. But it's an indication of the degree of power and influence that the United States wields against the United Nations.
0: But is a reflection of that, but also a reflection of the failure on the part of the UN structure as a structure to assert itself, to basically remind the United States that there is an international agreement that compels the U.S. to issue visas for people who are going to be attending official United Nations activities. And you're right. As a consequence of the violations of, this is not the first one, the first time the U.S. has denied visas for individuals invited by the U.N. to attend, that they have denied the visas. And so it's getting to a point where basically, you know, if the U.N. wants to maintain any kind of credibility, if it wants to, in fact, remain a space where international issues are addressed, where decisions can be made by the collection of sovereign states that have any kind of standing, they're going to have to confront the systematic assault on the UN, and moving the sessions to Geneva might be one of those possible resolutions. You know, of course, you have a massive amount of resources, including the UN building in New York. That building can be maintained in terms of administrative functions. But the gatherings of the major gatherings of the General Assembly and the Security Council can't be moved to Geneva. Look, many of the most important gatherings for UN business is taking place in Geneva anyway. And as long as the U.S. continues to operate as a rogue state, as long as it continues to violate the agreements with the United Nations, as long as it is the primary state that seems to be undermining international law and undermining the principles and values of the United Nations and the United Nations Charter, then they should not be continue to be rewarded with the prestige of hosting the United Nations. That hosting should be transferred from the rogue state of the United States of America. Many of us believe that is the only solution for the UN, or one of the solutions for maintaining the integrity of the United Nations.
1: And having said all of that, how is the UN useful? How can it be useful to those of us who are anti-imperialist, those of us who want to protect human rights around the world? Is there any positive relationship we can have with the UN?
0: Well, if the UN is able to maintain some degree of independence, if there's a way in which the Security Council operations can be transformed, can become more democratic, that then the UN becomes a structure that can, in fact, be used to maintain international order, to uphold international law, as flawed as that law might be sometimes. It is an important venue for nations and peoples to air their grievances and to look for solutions to various problems. It's a structure in which there can be international cooperation. But as long as the UN is held hostage by a rogue state in alliance with the rogue elements representing the governments of Western Europe, then the potential of the UN will continue to be arrested. So, you know, I'm not one of those that will say throw out the UN. I think the UN has some degree of value if there is these kinds of reforms that can be instituted. It's very difficult, and you try to avoid, if possible, having to rebuild international structures. We know that in the new world we are trying to build, international cooperation is important. And so if we can wrestle away from these rogue powers, the structure itself, I think that the reforms necessary can be enacted potentially, and we can have a structure that can be of use to global humanity.
1: Yes, because as I said when I started out, the UN still has credibility with millions of people. So I hope that is a possibility. And as we close, is there anything you wanted to mention about the United Nations or about your work at the North-South Project for People-Centered Human Rights?
0: Well, that the going to the theme that we have discussed, that is the consistent attempts on the part of the United States to undermine the UN, to undermine international law. We want to remind people of some of those efforts. The fact that the International Criminal Court is under tremendous pressure. In fact, not just pressure, the U.S. is actively moving to dismantle that court. Why? Because finally, the court was compelled to address the obvious genocide that was unfolding in Gaza. Now, they didn't charge Benjamin Netanyahu and the defense minister with genocide, because that really has to come from the International Court of Justice. But they did charge them with crimes against humanity and war crimes. Okay, and as a consequence of that, they were compelled. I say compelled because, well, we all know that the ICC had been used basically as a bludgeon by the West against non-European nations. Finally, they had to meet because it was the genocide was live streamed. The crimes were obvious, and so they indicted those two individuals. And as a consequence of that, now the UN being a rogue, now the U.S. being a rogue state, first they censored the courts. They went after the main prosecutor and basically attempted to destroy his life. And now they're in the process of dismantling the International Criminal Court. So we need to remind people that the U.S. just, I think, about a week or so ago has withdrawn from the main human rights body in the United Nations, the Human Rights Council. This is the second time that the Trump administration withdrew from that body. Again, because those bodies will not adhere to the fascist agenda of the United States of America. And so You know, I want people to understand that these are all issues related to not just international accountability, but international accountability for the protection of fundamental human rights. And that's the work that we're trying to do with the North-South Project, to make people aware of that and to make sure that people understand that if human rights have any kind of value as an instrument for liberation, that people have to understand we have to fight for it. We have to build independent structures. We can't just rely on the UN or any other international structure. The only thing that's going to help us to advance an idea of people-centered human rights is through the independent transnational organization of the masses of the people.
1: Well, thank you. Thank you so much, Ajamu.
0: My pleasure.
1: And that was Black Agenda Report contributing editor Ajamu Baraka discussing the United Nations as it meets for the 81st high-level meetings in the General Assembly. Good day, and thank you for joining Black Agenda Report. I'm Margaret Kimberly. Abayomi Azikiwe is editor of the Pan-African Newswire, and he joins us from Detroit to discuss events in the Horn of Africa. The breakaway Somalia region of Somaliland has been recognized as a nation by Israel, so far the only UN member state to give that recognition. But unsurprisingly, Somaliland's president, I say that in quotes, is requesting recognition from Washington as well. And in a new development, the U.S. has ended the unilateral coercive measures, sanctions it imposed upon Eritrea for many years. This may seem to be good news for Eritrea, but we can assume that Washington has made this change in order to influence that nation. Thank you so much for joining me again.
2: Thank you for the invitation.
1: First, let's talk about Somaliland. You know, if Israel is the only country giving recognition, then that recognition by its very nature is highly suspect. But last December, Israel announced that they were recognizing Somaliland, and now the president, quote unquote, is in the U.S. and asking for recognition. What are the chances of, well, first of all, tell us why Israel is giving recognition, and then tell us what the odds are that the U.S. will follow.
2: The state of Israel wants a outpost in the Horn of Africa, which is right across the Red Sea from the area of West Asia, which is considered West Asia, where you have Yemen, the Ansar Allah revolutionary forces are in alliance with the Axis of Resistance. They have been fighting to really change the geopolitics of the entire West Asia region. They want a base there, so if they feel threatened, they could lash out and attack the Ansar Allah, the resistance forces in Yemen. There's a big struggle going on there now because Saudi Arabia feels extremely threatened by the Ansar Allah, who is commonly called the Houthis, after their leaders, the current leader of the Ansar Allah, Abdel al-Houthi, of course, is giving the U.S. as well as the state of Israel a lot of sleepless nights. They have expanded their forces to the coast and also right now are threatening and have in part closed the Bab el-Mandab Strait, which adds another problem for international commerce. This is a very strategic region. We're talking about the Horn of Africa, West Asia. It encompasses the Gulf of Aden, the Strait of Hormuz, as well as the Bab al-Mandab Strait as well. So Israel is interested, first of all, to get recognition from any state in the continent of Africa, but also one that is so strategically located in the Horn of Africa. So this is the main reason why they're seeking this. Now, in regard to the United States, it was said prior to Trump taking office for the second non-consecutive term, that they had actually won recognition from the incoming Trump administration at that time. It never happened. But as we know, Tel Aviv and Washington work as a team. Mm-hmm. So by granting recognition to the Zionist entity, they are in fact recognizing them as well. I'm meaning the Washington White House, the Trump administration. So it's a very, very delicate situation that's taking place.
1: And but the U.S. has not done it yet, even though
2: not officially. They have not officially. But who knows, with the erratic behavior of the Trump administration, mm-hmm. They could very well shift their position. They do it quite frequently. As you mentioned, the rumors about them lifting unilateral sanctions against the state of Eritrea could be true. But to what end? Are they trying to influence the foreign policy of the Eritrean government, which is, of course, facing intensified efforts by Ethiopia to gain access to Assab, which is a strategic port in Eritrea. So the tensions in the Horn of Africa have been escalating over the last several months.
1: So just to clarify, the U.S. has lifted, there have been sanctions against Eritrea for a very long time, and the U.S. has lifted sanctions imposed by Biden in 2021. So it seems not to be complete. It's like a partial lifting of sanctions, just to clarify that. But it is quite a change because these coercive measures, which cut a country off from the world financial system, cause great hardship around the world. And these have been imposed on Eritrea for years across administration. So even this little change is significant, but that does not mean the Trump administration is a friend to Eritrea or means wants to help it in any way.
2: Exactly. And what is the basis for these years-long sanctions against Eritrea? The political alliances in the Horn of Africa have shifted over the last 5 years. You had the internal conflict between the people in Tigray, led by the Tigray People's Liberation Front, against the Federal Democratic Republic of Ethiopia. Eritrea supported the Ethiopian government during that period against the TPLF. It appears now as if there's been some dialogue between the TPLF and the Eritrean government because of the growing hostilities between the Ethiopian government and Addis Ababa, that's headed by the Prosperity Party of Prime Minister Ahmed Abiy Ahmed, who is desperate, it appears, based upon his recent statements domestically as well as internationally, that the overall development of Ethiopia is being held up because they do not have access to the sea. And they want access to the Red Sea, where Eritrea dominates in regard to the ports that exist there. So there's a growing tension that's taking place there.
1: Yeah, it's very, you know, this region is very complicated. I find it very complicated. Somalia was colonized by several European nations, correct?
2: Yes, you had British Somaliland. There was also French Somaliland, Italian Somaliland. Also, part of the Somali population live in Kenya as well as in Ethiopia. So you have five different separations of the Somalia people. There are those who want to reunite all of the Somalian groups throughout the entire Horn of Africa. But this would undoubtedly cause a tremendous amount of conflict, would bring about the division of countries such as Kenya and Ethiopia, and possibly even Djibouti, which is another important strategic player in the Horn of Africa. Djibouti has, it was formerly colonized by France, they have four foreign military bases in their soil. There's the U.S. Camp Le Monet, which is occupied by the U.S. and France. There's also a military base, smaller military bases that are occupied by China as well as Japan. So it's a very strategic area. Internationally, it's very important for people to have some base there for trade as well as military purposes.
1: And as you point out, Ethiopia is landlocked, and there was a years-long conflict with Eritrea in order to try to secure that land along the Red Sea, correct?
2: Yes, because the Italians initially colonized Eritrea in the late 1880s. And then, of course, there was a war between Italy and Abyssinia, which, you know, became Ethiopia in 1896, the Battle of Adwa, which Ethiopia prevailed. Then, of course, under the monarchy of Haile Selassie, there was a demand after the end of World War II for independence for Eritrea, based on its own history of colonization by Italy. This was opposed by Ethiopia. And of course, in 1960, 1961, the Eritrean Liberation Front took up arms to fight for the independence of Eritrea from the Ethiopian monarchy. That was won in 1991 with the collapse of the Workers' Party of Ethiopia, headed by Mengistu Haile Mariam. That separation was recognized legally by the United Nations through a referendum that was held 2 years later in 1993. So it is a complicated situation in the Horn, but the whole continent of Africa, based upon its history of enslavement and colonization and now neo-colonization, is complicated, to say the least.
1: Yes, it always is. I think the Horn has its own particularities, as you have pointed out. So we have a possible, I don't know, rapprochement. Perhaps that's not a good word, because as you point out, the U.S. will give with one hand and take with the other. But this change in its relations with Eritrea, while it will come with a quid pro quo, do you think the U.S. wants a military base there? Or what do you think the U.S. would be asking in exchange for lifting more of sanctions?
2: Well, if they could so-called possibly neutralize Eritrea in terms of its opposition to U.S. policy in the Horn of Africa, that would be to the benefit of U.S. imperialism. But it's not clear exactly what their strategy is. And that's true of the Trump administration overall. We've seen shifts in utterances and statements and also in actual practice. We remember April 9th, just 5 months ago, where Trump said he was accepting a memorandum of understanding between Tehran and Washington. Now, he's violated that repeatedly over the last several months. We've seen hostility towards the Alliance of Sahel States. And just last year, they sent a delegation to Mali to try to discuss possible security cooperation between Washington and Bamako. So the strategy, the tactics are constantly shifting. But one thing we can be assured of is that the United States has not abandoned its imperialist interests. And with that in mind, we have to be extremely skeptical of any announcement on the part of the Trump administration in regard to a rapprochement, as you said, in regard to efforts to resolve internal conflicts. We've heard this in the Eastern Democratic Republic of Congo and many other geopolitical regions, not only in Africa, but throughout the world. So we have to be extremely cautious in assessing what the U.S. role is in that region. They had signed even a security agreement, not a security agreement, but a truce between the Ansar Allah of Yemen and the United States. There was fighting going on between the resistance forces in Yemen and the U.S. In the waterways of that region. And Trump realized it was too much for him to take on at that time, but they could very well resume these hostilities. For example, the British yesterday announced the new British prime minister announced that they were going to support Saudi Arabia in their conflict against the resistance forces in Yemen. So it's a very, very complicated and shifting situation. But Britain, on the one hand, was at less than 2 weeks ago, said they were imposing sanctions on some of the settlers in the West Bank in occupied Palestine. And it got the Israeli government very upset. They said they were going to withdraw their embassy. They were going to expel the British embassy in East Jerusalem. Now the British are saying that they want to support the Saudis, the Kingdom of Saudi Arabia, against the resistance forces in Yemen. So it's a very contradictory strategy. Well, I would say contradictory tactics, but the overall strategy remains the same. They do not want to lose control of Yemen in terms of its strategic ports and waterways. And at the same time, they realize getting into a full-blown military conflict with the resistance forces in Yemen could be disastrous, not only for Britain, but also for Saudi Arabia. They've already suffered a lot of damage through the Iran war. Some U.S. soldiers, if you recall, just several days ago, sent out photographs that they had taken themselves of the extensive damage that's been done to U.S. military bases in West Asia, in the United Arab Emirates, in the Kingdom of Saudi Arabia, in the Kingdom of Bahrain, in Kuwait, as well as in the Kingdom of Jordan. So they cannot hide at this point the damage that's been done to U.S. interests throughout the West Asia region.
1: And that makes the importance of changing relationships on the Horn of Africa all the more important, doesn't it?
2: Exactly. And you mentioned Somaliland earlier on, and they have a very important port there that the Israelis want to have access to. Also, the Israelis want recognition anywhere they can get it on the African continent. Now, there's been a lot of backlash to the state of Israel after they recognize Somaliland, which is not recognized by any other government or international institutions internationally. It's not recognized by the United Nations or the African Union. So it's a very controversial move that they're making. And Somalia, of course, just recently announced that they have discovered or have findings of some very, very important strategic metals and minerals. Uranium, lithium have been discovered in Somalia. So the stakes are being raised in regard to the interests of imperialism in the Horn of Africa. Ethiopia, at the same time, is having tremendous internal problems. There was just the announcement of a new anti-government coalition that consists of the Amhara peoples, consists of the TPLF, the Oromo Liberation Army, and others who are on the outs, so to speak, with the central government in Addis Ababa. So if they embark upon joint military hostilities towards the central government in Ethiopia, it could be a serious problem at this point, considering that they're a landlocked country.
1: And what's the U.S. role in Ethiopia right now?
2: Well, right now, they seem to be attempting to moderate their position. They were quite hostile under the Biden administration. If you recall, they appeared to be supporting the Tigray People's Liberation Front. And if people remember 35 years ago, Herman Cohen, who was the assistant Secretary of State for African Affairs, some people say was somewhat of a protege for the TPLF. In 1991, in May of that year, during the peace talks in London involving the various Ethiopian organizations, both the government as well as the opposition, which included the Ethiopian People's Revolutionary Democratic Front, which was led by the TPLF, and also the Eritrean People's Liberation Front, which was the dominant liberation movement in Eritrea. Cohen walked out of the talks and told the armed opposition forces that they should move into the capital of Addis Ababa. So they want to break up any semblance of unity in the region and to keep these conflicts going as long as they suit the interests of U.S. and world imperialism, for that matter.
1: Yes, it's a very interesting time, these the Arab monarchies that you all pointed out have all suffered due to their relationship with the U.S., Iran has the capability of striking back. And who knows what they are willing to rethink at this point. But I suspect that the one thing we do know is that increases U.S. desperation and increases the likelihood of these changes we've been discussing with countries on the Horn.
2: Most definitely, because the geographic close proximity of the Horn of Africa with West Asia, whether it's Yemen or Saudi Arabia, is, of course, a cause for concern for all anti-imperialist forces. If they're willing to engage, even by proxy, in regard to military hostilities towards the resistance forces in Yemen, then we know a potential renewed military interest and activity by the United States and perhaps even Britain in the Horn of Africa is also quite probable. So we have to keep an eye on these developments because this area, as I mentioned, is rich in terms of critical minerals and metals and strategic waterways. We're talking about the Gulf. We're talking about the Gulf of Aden, the Bab al-Mandab Strait, and the Strait of Hormuz. These are all important waterways and all important territories. A large portion of international trade is flowing through, or had flowed through the Strait of Hormuz. And if the Strait of the Bab al-Mandab Strait is closed as well, that could possibly block 30 to 40% of international trade. We've seen the impact of the Iran war, the unprovoked war by the State of Israel and the United States against Iran. I mean, look at the price of fuel, the rising price of food and other commodities in the United States and worldwide. In the U.S., truckers are saying that they have to spend up to $1,000 to fill up their tanks with diesel. How long is this going to be sustainable to these interests, transportation interests inside the United States, if there's no resolution to this war? And Trump does not want to admit defeat in his campaign to overthrow the Islamic Republic of Iran. So he wants to keep the hostilities going and periodically engaged in aerial strikes and missile strikes against Iran. But the more the war goes on, the more of an impact, negative impact it has on people inside the United States and indeed people throughout the world.
1: Yes, and there are congressional elections coming up in early November, the so-called midterm elections. Obviously, Trump wants to keep control of the House and the Senate, but that's in jeopardy, in part because of the things you mentioned. You know, Americans will put up with a lot of things, but they will not put up with rising gas prices. But about Eritrea, in like a minute, can you explain the U.S. hostility, this years-long hostility towards Eritrea?
2: Well, they have tried to create a self-reliant state. They joined the Abiy government 5 years ago when they were being attacked by the TPLF in the north. The U.S. wanted to overthrow the Ethiopian government in 2020 and in 2021. They were not able to do so. The African Union intervened. They were able to work out a peace agreement through talks that were held in Pretoria as well as in Nairobi, Kenya. But that seems to be falling apart. So they see an opening at this point to undermine not only Ethiopia, but also Eritrea, to fortify the Israeli Defense Forces positions in Somaliland, and also to create a buffer between the people of the Horn of Africa and the people of West Asia. So all of these variables are important in analyzing the current situation in the Horn of Africa as well as West Asia.
1: You know, I want to point out how the corporate media work with the state in demonizing anybody that the state wants to demonize. Eritrea is described as this horrible place. It's the North Korea of Africa. We know that North Korea is falsely demonized as well. But at any rate, I recently saw, and this is very new news in the Israeli paper Haaretz, and there are people from the Horn living in Israel. And this article, the headline is, in a South Tel Aviv warehouse, Eritrea's democratic revolution is brewing. Now, I find it very strange that all of a sudden there's a democratic revolution against Eritrea that is being led by people in Israel. And this is a very late breaking story, so we can't say a lot about it, but what are your thoughts?
2: Well, it's definitely not going to benefit the people of Eritrea or any of the other countries in the Horn of Africa, because Israel definitely does not have positive images throughout Africa today. It's never been that positive, particularly among the masses. But today, in light of the genocide that has intensified against the Palestinians over the last 3 years, as well as other factors, the war against the Islamic Republic of Iran, which has endangered the well-being and worsened the humanitarian crisis in the Horn of Africa and other parts of the world. So definitely, it's an effort on the part of the Israeli government to influence developments inside of Eritrea. So, and also what I found interesting as well is that the Abiy Ahmed government, the Prosperity Party government in Ethiopia, has been visited by Herzog, who is the president of the state of Israel, several months ago. So all of these things are going on. And the reality is the United States and Israel, combined or separately, do not have good intentions as it relates to Africa, or whether it's the Horn of Africa or any other geopolitical region on the continent.
1: Yes, and as you say, Israel isn't popular anywhere anymore, only within its state. And, you know, of course, they have a lot of influence here, but that does not stop. They can't control, having seen this live stream genocide in Gaza, as you point out, they cannot maintain this veneer of it being the only democracy in the Middle East and so forth. So most of the people in this country, in the U.S., have negative opinions about Israel. Actually, as you said, among the masses in Africa and in West Asia, even though there are these collaborator governments, their people feel the same way. But that also means that the U.S. and Israel have to be increasingly aggressive in order to get their way. An irony. So they know people don't support them, so they have to behave even more aggressively. What are your thoughts about that in our last minute?
2: Most definitely. And you could see it in the midterm election campaigns here in Michigan. There's this race that's being watched not only around the country, but internationally. It's even being covered in the Israeli press. There have been articles in the Jerusalem Post, in Haaretz, the Times of Israel, talking about the potential of Dr. Abdul El-Sayed winning the Democratic race against Republican Mike Rogers here in the state of Michigan. And it's so bad in terms of Israeli influence that even Mike Rogers' campaign requested that the American-Israeli Public Affairs Committee not campaign openly on his behalf in the state of Michigan. That's how bad their image has become in the state of Michigan. That's just an illustration that they're trying to conceal the support of the Zionist government in occupied Palestine, even from Republican and people who are not necessarily Republicans or Democrats. They're trying to shield the AIPAC influence from potential voters in this upcoming election that will be taking place in about 5 weeks.
1: And I'd love to have you come back after that election and we can talk about it. But I'm going to ask you very quickly. Okay. I know Kamala Harris is campaigning for El Sayed. Do you think that helps him?
2: Yeah, it could, you know, because they're using the fact that she, you know, had a lot of negative imagery in 2024 in Michigan because of the large Arab American population, large Muslim population, and of course, because of the genocide. She wouldn't make a clear statement in opposition to the genocide and the necessity of cutting off military assistance to the state of Israel from the United States. And I think that cost her the election in the state of Michigan and in other parts of the United States. So I think it could very well help the Sayed campaign here in the state of Michigan with her campaigning. But we'll see how the things turn out. The race appears, based upon the polling, very close at this stage, which is really concerning for the Republican Party and also for the pro-Israeli forces in the state of Michigan. They would think that if you have an Egyptian American who's Muslim, who is in favor of a different policy orientation towards the state of Israel, that he would be way behind. But that is definitely not the case. Some of the polls have El Sayed leading by single digits in the state of Michigan. We'll have to see. But a lot of money is being spent. There's a lot of negative commercials that are being aired all day, every day, you know, saying he's dangerous and that they should vote for Mike Rogers, who has no program other than he's not Dr. Abdul El Sayed, who is for Medicaid for all, Medicare for all. And Rogers now is even talking about prescription drug prices. And he's going to fight to lower prescription drug prices when he voted against it when he was in the U.S. Congress.
1: Well, thank you. We ended up going farther afield, but maybe not. It's all connected.
2: It's all related. West Asia, the Horn of Africa, the electoral politics inside the United States is very much connected.
1: Thank you so much for joining me. Abayomi Azikiwe, editor of the Pan-African Newswire, discussing events in the Horn of Africa and West Asia. Thanks again.
2: Thank you.
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1: With me, Kristen Ralph Finkbinder, powered by Moms Rising. I'm so glad you're listening. We have a powerful, sparkly show for you this week. We start out talking with Vote Mama about the importance of voting for candidates who reflect and respect who we are as a nation, including and especially moms, of course. After that, we talk about some breaking news and how some politicians are trying to put a wedge between moms, but we won't fall for that. Following that segment, we talk about access to healthy foods and how that is oddly under attack. And then we close the show talking with an author of a new book that is a new breaking bestseller. We're going to jump right in with our first guest, Luba Gretchen Shirley of Vote Mama. Welcome, welcome, welcome.
2: Thank you so much for having me, my dear.
1: I'm so excited that you're on. We have an election coming up. It's coming up the first Tuesday in November, everybody. Get your sleeves rolled up. Get ready to vote early. We need you to vote early or at least by the end of the day on the first Tuesday in November. And there are a lot more moms running for office. Why is it important for moms to run for office?
2: Because legislators legislate on their lived experience, and our policies fail women and children, and they have for generations, and it's a really very simple reason why this is, and it's because we have more millionaires in Congress than moms. There are, you know, three times more men named John in the Senate than there are moms of minor children. And we are the only industrialized nation without paid family leave, without universal health care, without universal child care. Child care costs more than college in most states. And, you know, we have the worst maternal mortality rate in the industrialized world. We're quite literally the most dangerous place to be born and to give birth in the industrialized world. And it all comes down to who is setting our policies. So you elect moms, change the policies.
1: Yes, I agree. And that's actually a real stat. Rutgers University did do an analysis, and the more moms there are in Congress, the better domestic policies we have. And that is important because those domestic policies that we were just talking about don't just lift families, they lift the economy. When moms do better, we're all doing better, no matter if you're a mom or not. Mm-hmm. And I want to share a little bit about what we're seeing right now. You mentioned, you know, paid family medical leave, health care, these policies, and that there are more people in Congress named John than there are moms of minor children. Well, the other thing that's happening in Congress that is making me kind of annoyed, well, very annoyed, is that actual members of Congress have health care. They get health care. When you become a member of Congress, you get health care. They also get, guess what? Paid family medical leave if they have a serious health crisis. And we know from the front page news that there are several members of Congress right now out on paid family medical leave because they've had a serious health crisis. Now, I don't think that they should have those policies taken away from them. I do think everybody should have access to those policies. What are your thoughts?
2: Could not agree with you more. Tom Keene and Mitch McConnell have taken more paid family leave than just about every woman in America has when they've given birth. You know, one in four of us go back to work 10 days after giving birth when we're still bleeding, when we still have stitches. And these men are taking their time and taking paid family leave, and they should have that right. But so should every parent in America. So should every person in America have the ability to take paid family leave when they need it.
1: 150,000% agree with you. Now, there are moms running for Congress in increasing numbers right now who agree with us. And you know what? It's not just those people who are running for Congress who agree with us. Democrats, Republicans, independents, libertarian voters across the country agree with us. For example, paid family medical leave is supported by 86% of Trump voters. So we know that when moms, when candidates talk about these policies, share their stories, they're more likely to win. And what are the moms that you're most excited about who are running for Congress that everybody should know about? Because sometimes people see the front pages and they're like, ah, democracy is terrible. We're like, no, democracy is secretly great. We've got a lot of great candidates rising up. Who are they?
2: We have so many amazing candidates. I mean, Joe Mendoza is one of my favorites. She is running in Arizona's 6th District. She is a single mom. She is a Marine veteran. She is, you know, she was a drill sergeant. And she's got a 10-year-old son, and she's just an absolute badass. And she's running, and she's raised, I think she raised like $3 million in one quarter. Like, people are excited and fired up about her race because she's talking about the issues that matter to people in her district. And she is a mom who knows what it's like to raise a child and be a single mom and actually deal with the policies in this country. And so I'm really excited about Joe Mendoza. Rebecca Bennett is running in New Jersey. She is another Navy helicopter pilot, a mom of two little girls, and she's absolutely incredible. She is going to win in New Jersey. Christina Hines, who's running in Michigan's 10th. She's a mom to three little girls, not three little girls, three little kids, and she's just running an absolutely incredible race. Angie Nixon in Florida was just outraised by 16 times and won by 12 points. Peggy Flanagan is running for Senate in Minnesota. I'm super excited about Peggy. I mean, she just won by 20 points her primary, and she was outraised four times. So outspent four times, 4-1. And these are women who are winning tough primaries and will absolutely win their generals, I think, because they're actually talking about the issues that affect people. I mean, we have so many incredible moms. Pia Dendia down in Florida is running. There's so many of them.
1: And does this give you hope? You know, when you look at the headlines and you're like, does it give you hope?
2: It gives me so much hope. I mean, honestly, when every time I've now interviewed thousands of moms running for office, and there's always usually one particular issue that made them decide to run. Something that happened to their children, something in their community, something where they reached out to their representative and either were completely blown off or just didn't get the help that they needed. And they finally thought, you know what, I actually can do this job better. I understand what's happening in my community. I'm going to run. And they run because they want to fix problems. They're not running for the title. They're not running for the money or the power, the glitz or the glamour. They're running for a very concrete reason. They saw a problem and they wanted to fix it. You know, Denise Powell is running in Nebraska's 2nd. And before she ran for office, she actually started an organization in Nebraska to help elect women in Nebraska. And she's been doing work on the ground as an organizer. And now she's decided to step up and run herself because she feels that she can make a difference. And she's running a really great race. I have so much hope watching these women run and talk to people in their communities. They're running really exciting races.
1: And one of the things you said is that when we have more moms, when we have more women in Congress, that then our policies actually better reflect who we are as a nation. Because I would maybe guess that some of these members of Congress who do have health care and who do have paid family medical leave don't realize that the rest of us don't. You know, they're kind of in a bubble of privilege. And, you know, they might not know that coffee has gone up 30%, that not everybody, that 50% of people in America cannot afford health care right now, that child care costs more than college and more than rent in 17 states. Like, I just feel like so many of the Republican leaders are so out of touch with their own constituents. And to your point, having moms in who actually are grappling with this epic disaster of a lack of a care infrastructure to the extent, as you said, it's the most dangerous industrialized nation to give birth in right now. They know better and they can have better policies. And so I'm super excited about that dream. And I love that people who are being outspent are winning anyway. What's your take on why that's happening?
2: Because they're actually talking to the people in their communities. They're talking about real issues. They're talking about what matters. They're not focused on the inside baseball.

0: wildly and winning. They're winning because they're talking about these issues. They're talking about childcare. When I talked about childcare, paid family leave when I ran for Congress, without fail, Kristen, every single time I mentioned either of those two policies, someone would say, you should ignore the women's issues and stick to the bread and butter issues. Yeah, that was my reaction. It would infuriate me because we lose $120 billion a year because of the lack of childcare. And if we had, you know, similar labor force participation rates to countries like Canada and Germany, we'd add 5.5 million women to the workforce. We'd add $500 billion a year to the economy. Those are the most basic bread and butter issues. And moms get that and they know how to talk about it. And, you know, politics seems really overwhelming for a lot of people, and it doesn't seem like it affects you personally, but our policies literally affect every aspect of your life. And that's
1: it. Like, literally every aspect of your life. And so sometimes people put it in as like this static, oh, we don't need to deal with this because the unpaid labor of moms will just pick it up. Well, guess what? We cannot do anymore. Moms are already working 900 jobs at the same time. You know, moms are working whether they get a paycheck or not. So many moms are working 2,000, 3,000, 4,000, 5,000 jobs, right? Like there's no slack, nothing left to give. We need change. And it's not the static of the background that, oh, those are, you know, so-and-so's issues that we can just ignore. I get so mad when I hear that. Yeah. It is literally what we talk about at our kitchen table every night. It's how you try to pull food together for dinner or lunch or school lunch. You know, it's how you try to go to work or, you know, any of these things. I, you know, all of these policies too have such high return on investments. And I was looking up the child tax credit when it was at its most broad and what the return on investment was the other day, because hello, I'm that person. And it is a 15-to-1 return on investment for every $1 that taxpayers put into the child tax credit. We get $15 back, and that's because people are able to open the doors to opportunity for themselves, to be able to get that food, pay that rent, you know, pay for childcare so they can go to work, make sure they have diapers, you know. All of these things are so important, and so for whatever reason, we have a Republican leadership that is out of step with their own Republican constituents on these policies. And they're saying that they're for families when this is anti-family. And they're also saying they're for the economy. And the return on investment numbers show that they're actually anti-economy. I'm so mad.
0: I feel exactly the same way. I am just as mad. And it's infuriating because Republicans are so concerned with giving tax cuts to the top 1%. And what do you think they do when they have more money in their pockets? They buy yachts and they go out and buy second homes. And when you have more money in the pockets of a middle-class American, they're going out and buying groceries and they're buying gas and they're starting small businesses. And moms get this because we are juggling absolutely everything and trying to figure out how to pay to raise children in this country. It's so unbelievably expensive to raise kids in this country. And if you're not going through that, you don't understand it. It's a very, I knew, you know, intellectually how bad our policies were. And then when I had my first child, it hits differently. It's a completely different perspective when you are struggling. I mean, I couldn't get off of the childcare wait lists. And even if I had, the childcare cost would have been nearly, you know, more than half, like almost half my take home pay at that point. And it's kind of crazy to think that that's what people are going through. And I know people who have literally, they're actually earning less money because they have to keep their job for the healthcare for their family. So they're putting their kids in childcare, but they're actually spending more than they earn on childcare just so they can keep their health insurance.
1: Yeah. We hear about that every day.
0: Yeah.
1: Makes no sense. It makes no sense. So guess what? Solutions are possible when we elect candidates like moms who understand what's going on, who reflect and respect who we are as a nation, then we can move those solutions forward. And these solutions aren't rocket science. Many states have pushed these solutions forward and their economies are doing great. Many countries have pushed these solutions forward and their economies are going great. So we know the solutions. We just need to make sure our leaders are pushing them. And so everybody get involved with Vote Mama. We want you to all support Vote Mama, get involved with Vote Mama. In the last couple seconds, how can people get involved with Vote Mama?
0: Go to votemama.org/ready. We have 149 candidates currently on the ballot, and we have 52 days now until election day. We need people to help raise money for these moms. Every mom's night out you host, it's literally going out to dinner with your friends, staying in, doing anything you would normally do with your friends. And anything that you raise goes into our mama fund, and that money goes directly to the candidates that we're

0: supporting across the country, because until we get money out of politics, these moms need money to run and to run good races. 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We've endorsed 149 moms in 36 states right now.
1: Woo! Love it.
0: Let's go, help us elect these mamas.
1: Let's go. The clock is ticking. Thank you so much for being on. Thanks for all you do. Thanks for the inspiration.
0: Thank you, my dear. Thank you for all that you do. Yeah. And I will talk to you soon.
1: We're going to take a quick break, but stick around. We'll be right back with our next guest, who's talking about how some politicians are trying to drive a wedge between moms, but we're not going to let them.

0: and Ralphing Finer, powered by Moms Rising. I'm super excited, and we're all super lucky to be joined by Lauren Hipp. Lauren leads on so many policy areas, so much organizing, and has so many brilliant thoughts. And Lauren, I'm really glad that you're on. Welcome, Lauren.
1: Thanks for having me.
0: Speaking of interesting thoughts, there was a disaster of a ridiculous, destructive, and harmful proposal that the Trump administration put out recently, which was to take money out of childcare. And mind you, listeners, I'm sure you all know this, but childcare is completely underfunded to the extent that childcare now costs more than college for parents. And childcare workers don't earn enough to stay in their profession often. It's not a living wage. And so we have a childcare catastrophe where we need to add more money into childcare. And instead of adding more money, the Trump administration said, hey, let's take some money out of childcare, bad idea, and let's put it into only stay-at-home married moms. What in the mom attack is going on? This is moms being pitted against moms. This is wedge issues being put in all over the place. We know all moms work. We know that all moms work whether they get a paycheck or not. And we also know that if we can fund a war that no one wants, we can fund both full-time moms who are working in the labor force. Well, everybody's a full-time mom. I'm just gonna say that. We can have programs that lift both moms who are working in the labor force and moms who are staying at home. And I'm annoyed. Lauren, how are you feeling about this?
1: Oh, I'm absolutely annoyed. I think this is such a distraction. I mean, what, you know, American families need, what moms need is actual choices and solutions to the crisis that we are facing as American families. Like, we have many, many things, like an affordability crisis. We have a childcare crisis. This is not answering any of the problems that moms are facing on a day-to-day basis. Like, please, let's get real. We are not like going to be fooled by this, and we're not going to be pitted against each other. We all know that childcare is a very underfunded system. We know that all moms work, whether or not they are in the formal labor force or not. And we need to value the things that parents and moms choose for their families. Moms deserve to have all the choices in how they choose to raise their children, whether they are doing childcare, whether they're staying at home, whether they're doing some combination in between. That is such an intimate and fundamental question for a family, is how you raise your children. And we should be building policies and talking about actual solutions that afford families that choice. So we are not going to be talking about pitting stay-at-home moms against moms who are in the workforce and need childcare. All moms deserve options. All moms deserve choice in how they want to raise their families. And we can do that. This is such a scarcity mindset. Like, this is not a real choice. This is a forced false choice. We can build systems that support moms and families to be able to be there for their families, for their children, in the ways that make sense for them, while they're able to keep a roof over their heads and healthcare for their children and their entire families, and in ways that support their family economic security and, you know, supporting their thriving children into the futures they want to grow into. Like, it's as simple as that. That is something that we can do. And as you said, we have the money to do it. We have the money for a war that we can do at the drop of a hat. We should be able to figure this out and do this for families who are in desperate need across our country for actual solutions.
0: And making a care infrastructure, which is the policies that you just named, healthcare, childcare, paid family medical leave when a new baby arrives, the expanded child tax credit, SNAP and WIC, school lunches for kids, those policies all have such a high return on investment for taxpayers. For every $1 in, for example, for childcare, you get back $8 for low-risk kids, but up to $20 for kids who are in significant struggling situations. So these return on investments are so high. So I just want to share with our listeners, this isn't just the right thing to do to build the care infrastructure. It's the smart economic thing to do. And yet we have the Trump administration basically throwing these bombs across the sort of wall of the White House to get moms, noting if we're right before the election, wedged against each other. And what you mentioned, and I just think it's so important, I'm going to restate it. All moms work, whether you're getting a paycheck or not. And 3/4 of moms are, in fact, in the labor force right now because, hello, on average, research shows that with the rising costs, it costs $140,000 a year. You need $140,000 a year coming in order to raise a kid, right? Like, hardly anybody can afford the costs that are happening and stay out of the labor force right now. And so we have a situation, as you mentioned, where there isn't choice. And instead of bringing forward policy that allows parents to make choices about how to raise their kids, allows parents to decide how to be economically stable and to build good lives, instead takes it away and tries to do some bizarre social engineering. What? With the funds that they have. I'm so annoyed. And I'm double annoyed. Do you want to know why I'm double annoyed?
1: I do.
0: I'm double annoyed, and I laugh because either I will laugh or cry because I testified in Congress recently, and the messaging that I got from Republican leaders was the exact opposite of what the Trump administration just pushed through as a proposed policy this past weekend. In fact, a Republican leader who helped write the bill that took $1 trillion out of our health care told me that I wasn't respecting the dignity of work. Yes, me. I was told I wasn't respecting the dignity of work because I said that people should be able to get access to health care whether they're in the paid labor force or not. In other words, stay-at-home moms should not be kicked off health care. And so I was told that I was disrespectful to the dignity of work. Hello, I'm annoyed. I'm annoyed. How do you feel about that, Lauren?
1: I mean, it's just a huge amount of hypocrisy. I mean, not totally. To mention the cruelty of the thought that you have to work in order to be deserving of access to healthcare. But I think that's, you know, kind of what we've seen from this administration and from the party that has control of the House, the Senate, and the White House. They've had every opportunity to move forward policies that would actually make a difference for families. And so far, what we've seen from them is catastrophic policies that are ripping the rug from underneath families, ripping away access to health care, access to nutritious foods. They've had every opportunity to robustly answer the child care crisis, to reinstitute the child tax credit that we saw during the pandemic years that was refundable and at, you know, a rate that reduced child poverty by 50%. So if we want to talk about choice, like policy options that afford choice and agency to families to figure out how they want to raise their children, the Republicans and this party that controls all of government at this point has chosen not to do anything. So this is really a huge distraction and a political ploy trying to use moms as a wedge and to pit us against each other to further their own bizarre desires. And we're not going to fall for that. We know that we have enough in this country to provide for all of us and to ensure that we have choice in how we raise our families and to be able to do that in a way where we have access to all of the supports that families need and deserve, which includes paid family leave, it includes childcare, it includes healthcare, access to nutritious and healthy foods, like all of those things and beyond are required for families to even have a baseline of a good life. And that's what we should be looking at is, are families able to lead good lives? And that has economic returns for us that we have already seen. We already know that's proven. And that's what we should be measuring ourselves against, not this silly distraction of like moving these tiny amounts of funding that we have in the childcare space and pitting moms against each other. That's disgusting.
0: It is disgusting and annoying and hypocritical. That's like literally, I was told the opposite thing by Republican leaders in Congress within the same 72 hours of that proposal coming out, where I was like, hello, again, full-time moms, stay-at-home moms need healthcare too. We can't say, you know, that that's not work. I have to take a deep breath. So if people are out there being annoyed, Lauren, what should they do? I get annoyed about this. What should people do who are annoyed? What should they do with that anger?
1: Use your voice. Talk to your neighbors, your families, and your friends about what you're seeing going on. Like, the more people that are talking about it, that are aware of it, that's important. You need to call your member of Congress, write to them, tell them exactly what is on your mind and what you need them to do about it, right? Tell them to push back against this. This doesn't need to happen. This doesn't, we don't need to enact such harmful policies that are a distraction and not actually solving the problem. They should be doing the work of the people and solving problems for families. And, you know, share your own story. The more of us that share our stories, allow, and we are vulnerable and step into that space, it makes space for other people to see themselves in your story and know that we're not alone and that actually is not an individual problem, that this is an epidemic. This is a failure of public decision making and public policy. And we can demand and we should demand that our elected leaders do better by us.
0: For sure. What is giving you hope, even though you see these ridiculous headlines coming out? I'm like, what is happening?
1: I think, as frustrating as this is, it tells me that we're doing something right and that the needs of moms and families is breaking through. Like, it is incredibly popular to be talking about solutions for childcare, solutions around paid leave. They would not be trying to pit moms against moms if they didn't have a real desperate political need to do that. And they don't have, they're not offering a real solution. So I know that we're on the right path. If we're getting attention like this, if we're getting blowback and pushback like this, we have the power. So we should utilize it and we should not cower or be afraid of it or shrink. We know that we are on the right path, that there is the power behind moms and families, and that this is ultimately, you know, power to the people. The people in Washington, D.C. are supposed to deliver for us. And we know from talking to families across the country that there is broad agreement that there needs to be significant change in order to better support children and families in real ways.
0: Yeah. And I mean in real ways, not in like fighting ways, not in pitting people against each other ways, not in ways, you know, I always think when somebody's trying to pit you against each other, it's so that you don't pay attention to what they're actually doing. And what they're actually doing is highly unpopular. It is super unpopular to cut $1 trillion out of healthcare, as they have done. It's super unpopular to fund endless wars that nobody wants or needs. It's super unpopular to take money out of healthcare and to put it into human rights abuses in the name of immigration enforcement that separates families and makes hardworking people terrified. Like, that's unpopular for good reason. Our nation absolutely needs a safe and secure immigration policy. We don't need cuts to healthcare and we don't need cruelty. Cruelty is fortunately super unpopular. So instead of focusing on fixing the problems they're creating, the Trump administration with policy proposals like this one is trying to pit us against each other so that we're distracted from the disaster of their own creation. And I'm still annoyed about this, Lauren, but I'm going to take action. I'm not going to give up. I'm going to turn my anger into energy. I'm going to get my voting walk-up song, which I've decided this year is This Girl's on Fire by Alicia Keys. I'm going to blast it. I'm going to hold a voting party. I'm going to vote early. I'm going to make sure my voice is heard both with my members of Congress and with my ballot. It is a big, big, big year. What are your thoughts on that?
1: I think we should all should have voting walk-up songs. I think that's brilliant. And we should all be at the ballot box voting with our values, making sure that we are voting for the candidates who reflect and will fight for the things that families want, need, and deserve. And that's how we're going to get out of this. We can do that together. And we are so powerful together.
0: We are so powerful together. I feel like we need like a whole like power up, you know, kind of situation. But for people who are watching and listening, we are going to do some early voting parties at Moms Rising. And it's really important to get together with your friends, your family, and maybe even your neighbors to really sit down and vote together and vote early, because we want to make sure that the least amount of shenanigans happen with our voting processes. And the way to do that is voting early. So stay tuned with Moms Rising for ways to do that. We're going to have a toolkit. It's going to be fun. I'm excited for my voting early party. How about you, Lauren?
1: I'm excited. I'm already making plans.
0: Same, same. Thank you so much for being on, Lauren. Thanks for venting with me. Thanks for taking action and not giving up. Thank you for saving democracy. Lauren Hipp, thank you.
1: Thanks.
0: We're going to take a quick break, but don't go away. Next up, access to healthy foods. Why are they under attack and how we can fight back? We'll be back in just a moment. Fight.

0: Breaking Through with me, Kristen Rao Finkbeiner, powered by Moms Rising. We have an amazing, powerful, wonderful guest joining us right now, Alexis Bylander, who's with the Food Research and Action Center, also known as FRAC. Welcome, welcome, welcome, Alexis.
1: Thank you so much. I'm so happy to be here.
0: When we're talking about food and research and children and action, there's been a lot of not good things coming out of the Trump administration recently. And I'm wondering if you could share a little bit about the ginormous cuts to food access and nutrition that have happened recently and why it is bad. I mean, it's obvious that it's bad, but let's hear more details on facts on why it's bad.
1: Yes. Well, you know, food insecurity was already a big problem in our country. And unfortunately, the cuts that were made to the Supplemental Nutrition Assistance Program, commonly referred to as SNAP, in last year's budget reconciliation bill really has made the situation much worse. That bill made big cuts to the SNAP program. And now there are a lot of families that are feeling that hardship. They're having a harder time covering the cost of food at home, and that is going to have a negative impact on childhood food security. And that's something that we're really worried about.
0: And what happened with the cuts? How many people are impacted, you know, overall? Like, can you give us an idea of the scale of the cuts?
1: Yes. Well, the changes to the SNAP program are still rolling out, but already millions of people have lost access to their SNAP benefits. And, you know, a lot of those people were children. And what I'm particularly concerned about is the impact that it has on schools, because children who receive SNAP benefits are then directly certified for free school meals. And so when kids lose access to SNAP, they're not just losing access to benefits that help them access food at home, but also their direct connection to free school meals.
0: Oh my gosh, what can be done about this?
1: Next week, one of the things that I'm excited to talk to you about here is FRAC, as a convener of the National Healthy School Meals for All Coalition, which is a group of 20 national organizations, including Moms Rising, that want to see nationwide free school meals for all. We as a coalition will be hosting a congressional briefing that really calls attention to the issue of childhood food insecurity happening in our country right now and encourages Congress to see free school meals for all as a real common sense solution for addressing the affordability challenges that a lot of families are facing right now and a way to address childhood hunger.
0: And it's so important. I agree with you. And one of the things that is important, I'm hearing you say free school lunch for all. And can you share a little bit with our listeners and our audience about why the for all part is so important?
1: Yes. So the idea of offering free school meals as just a standard part of the school day is something that has been around for decades, because this the system that we have of charging kids different prices, free, reduced priced, or paid for the same meals, hasn't really been working well for a long time. But during the pandemic, one of the things that came out of that situation is that we got to test out the idea of allowing schools to offer free school meals to all of their students for a little over 2 school years. And it was a really big success. And there were a lot of teachers and parents and kids and administrators and school nutrition professionals that realized this is the way to go, and they didn't want to go back to business as usual. And so since the pandemic, we've had 9 states that have passed free school meals for all policies, and they are really showing us like what this can look like. But we know that kids everywhere, regardless of what state they're in, really need access to healthy food to get the most out of their school day and really be set up for success. And so we think we need a nationwide free school meals for all policy to really support kids and make sure that they have everything that they need to succeed during the school day and beyond.
0: Yeah, it's so important. Why do you think Republicans are standing in the way, not only standing in the way, but actually cutting access to nutrition for kids? I mean, we see Democrats standing up for this every day. And we know that outside of the Beltway, outside of where we have the U.S. Capitol, that Democrats and Republicans actually all support access for kids to have healthy foods and to have school lunches. What in the world is the holdup? Like, why is this happening?
1: I will say that this idea of offering free school meals to all students is something that has a lot of public support. Back in 2021, we did a nationwide public opinion poll, and it found that 63% of voters supported offering free meals to all kids. And that was several years ago. Since then, a lot of states have been able to do statewide polling, and they have found public support numbers in the 70% range, even in the 80% range. And so, and that is across, you know, different demographics. So there's a lot of support for this. And I think there's currently a disconnect between the public support and the political will for it. And so that is what this briefing next week is about, and what so much of our work is about, which is calling attention to the idea that hungry children aren't good for anybody. Like, that is not a recipe for success. It's going to hurt the future of our country in so many different ways. And there is strong public support for at least one way to address it, and that is to make sure that kids have access to a healthy school breakfast and a healthy school lunch every school day.
0: So as we're in this time where, you know, costs are going up, where people are feeling the stretch of trying to afford the groceries when you go to checkout, I mean, even coffee is up 30%. But I know that in my house, the grocery bill is jaw-droppingly high right now compared to even what it was last year. Do you have advice for parents in terms of how they can get involved in the long term?
1: Well, I agree with you that just so many people are feeling the squeeze right now, and just feeling that affording the very basics in life are becoming out of reach. And, you know, I hope that all families that are eligible are taking advantage of the federal nutrition programs that we have out there, like SNAP benefits, like school meals. Maybe their kids are going to an after-school program that provides snacks or meals through the after-school nutrition programs. During the summer, I hope they're going to summer meal sites where meals are available for kids for free, taking advantage of the summer EBT program if they're eligible. And once they've exhausted all of the, you know, possibilities with the federal nutrition programs, I hope they're seeking out charitable food programs in their community to support them as well, because there are a lot of people struggling right now. And, you know, everybody should be looking for any support that is available to them. But what makes the call for free school meals for all so important is the fact that we know that the charitable food sector just cannot step in and replace SNAP benefits that so many people are losing right now, and just this really large problem of food insecurity in America right now. So we need the federal nutrition programs to really step up and expand and meet the need, because too many people are struggling right now.
0: Yeah, so many people are struggling, and it doesn't have to be this way. We're one of the wealthiest nations on the planet Earth. We're spending a ton on, you know, wars that no one actually supports. And can you share some comparative spending data between nutrition programs and, you know, other programs that we may not need?
1: Well, that's a really interesting question, and I don't have that at my fingertips, but I want to echo what you just said, in that we do not need to have hungry children or hungry people in our country. That is a political choice that we are allowing to exist right now. And there's just no need for it. And there are so many things that we can do to address it. This is not a problem without a known solution. We know the solution. We just need to act on it, and we need to call on Congress to really move forward the solutions that we know will work.
0: Yeah, I mean, it's such a big moment in history where there used to be bipartisan support for food access, and we've just seen that fall away. We also know from even Republican economic analysis that for every $1 in, for example, into SNAP, which is food stamps, you get back $1.83 in terms of economic sort of prosperity. So it's ridiculous to have these incredible cuts. Can you share a little bit more about what FRAC does and how people can get involved?
1: Yeah. So like you mentioned, I work for the Food Research and Action Center. We're a national anti-hunger organization that advocates on behalf of the federal nutrition programs. And that includes SNAP and WIC and school meals and several other programs. And we work in coalition with a lot of other partners. And what we want to see is the federal nutrition programs serving everybody who is eligible in an efficient and streamlined way, and helping to ensure that people who are struggling have access to nutritious food, and that we're really, you know, keeping families and individuals, you know, food secure, particularly now at this time where things just feel so unaffordable. And so the focus of our work is really calling on Congress and the administration to strengthen the federal nutrition programs and make them work as well for the people using them as possible.
0: Yeah, it's so a big deal, so important. So if somebody's right now saying, what? There's still hunger in America. What can I do? Should they pick up the phone? Should they write a letter? What should they do?
1: Absolutely. I think that they should contact their member of Congress and tell them that they are concerned about the state of food insecurity in the U.S. right now, and it doesn't need to be that way. And then they can ask their members to do, you know, a whole host of things, restore the cuts to SNAP that were made, make sure that free school meals for all, free school meals are available to all students, regardless of household income, you know, and other things that will increase our communal food security in this country. But calling members of Congress is just a key step that anybody can take, because it's really important that they hear from people that this is an issue that is top of mind, because it's incredibly important, but there's also a lot going on right now. And it's good to remind members of Congress that the issues of food and hunger are something that we really need them to focus on.
0: Yeah, for sure. So we only have a couple minutes left, but I'm wondering, what gives you hope when you're dealing with food insecurity and hunger every day? And it doesn't have to be this way. It's a decision of where to put our funds, not if we have the funds. So what's bringing you hope?
1: What gives me hope are the 9 states that have already passed free school meals for all policies, the additional states that have free breakfast for all policies right now, and then the many other states that have introduced legislation to bring free school meals to their states as well. States often show us like what works before change happens at the federal level. And free school meals for all policies in the states that have them are wildly popular, and they have dramatically increased participation in school meals, which is great because research shows us that school meals are the healthiest source of food for children. So I know that this is an idea that has traction. I know from public opinion polling that people across political parties support this. And I think it's just a matter of time before we get this policy everywhere, but it is going to take a tremendous amount of work from all of us to really tell federal policymakers how important this is and hold them accountable to passing it. And I want to encourage anybody to join our congressional briefing next week. It's virtual, so people can join from anywhere. And we're really proud to be featuring a mom that's affiliated with Moms Rising and a mother of 4 who has her children at a school where all students receive free school meals, or are offered free school meals, and we can't wait to hear her story.
0: It's so important to hear our stories, to share our stories. That's something that a lot of people don't realize. Your story is so powerful. If you're at a school where you have free school lunches for all, that's important. If you're at a school where that's not happening, that's important. We need to hear all sides of what's happening and then work together to make sure we have policy that respects and reflects our kids, our families, and who we are as a nation. And that is so important. Thank you for including Moms Rising in that. And closing, what is keeping you going?
1: I will say, you know, never underestimate what moms can accomplish. And, you know, we can get a lot done for our kids and a lot done for our country right now.
0: Agree. 100% agree. Thank you so much for being on.
1: Thank you. Take care.
0: Thank you. We're going to take a quick break. Don't go away. Next up, we're talking with an author of a new best-selling breakthrough book. You want to hear this one? We'll be back in just a moment.

0: Breaking Through with me, Kristen Rau Finkbeiner, powered by Moms Rising. I'm really excited that we have a nation-lifting author on with us today with a new book out called Ordinary People, Extraordinary Times, How to Reclaim Your Power, Fight for Freedom, and Reimagine Democracy. We have Sky Perryman. Welcome, Sky.
1: Thank you for having me.
0: What is the book about?
1: This book is answering the question that we know everyone is asking. I get it all the time. I know you get it all the time, which is, what can I do? For people who are wanting to know what they can do to make changes in their community, to make changes to our country, to fight for our democracy and for a better future. Lots of folks want to be engaged, but sometimes we're just kind of lost about what to do because of all of the exhaustion, the outrage by outrage every day by the minute. And so this book, which came out, it's in audio, it's an ebook, and it's in paperback. We didn't put it in hardback because it's not a book to be admired. It's a book to be used and marked up and, you know, put in your backpack as you're going around, is a guide for all of us. And there's 7 steps of things that you can do, lots of checklists, and then many resources. And we lift up partners like you at Moms Rising and so many other groups that, like, they're just waiting for folks to get in and get engaged.
0: And I love it. One of the things I love about your book, and there are many things I love about your book, is that it argues that one of the biggest threats to democracy isn't disagreement. It's disengagement. Can you share a little bit about what that means and why it's important right now?
1: Absolutely. I mean, look, in the last presidential election, which, you know, clearly was a significant one, given the realities that we're all living in right now, if you put on a ballot Donald Trump, Kamala Harris, and did not vote wins that election. There were more people in the last election that did not vote than people that voted for either candidate. And so I understand that because people are frustrated. And for many folks, our system and our country and our democracy has not been delivering for them. So there is a real temptation to disengage. And then you have all these factors out there telling you to get disengaged. I mean, the president wants you to believe you have no power. All these movements want you to believe that it doesn't matter what you can do. And so as a result of that, we have disengagement. And some of it is disengagement because of exhaustion, because of intentional terrorizing that this political movement the president's part of is engaged in. And so this is a book about kind of reclaiming your own power and being able to navigate an environment that's really difficult. And it's a guide for all of us. It meets you where you are. How this book interrelates with your life will be different depending on who you are and what your circumstances are. But we've got to get engaged, and people want to. They often are just asking, how do I do it? The other thing the book does, though, which you've always been, I think, such a champion of, is this notion that we're hopelessly polarized as a nation is something that the president and his movement want you to believe. Sometimes it's something I feel like the mainstream media may want everyone to believe because it just sounds, you know, something to say, but it's actually not, in fact, true. And when we look at issues, the vast majority of people agree on the vast majority of things. And so the book also really helps us interrogate, has steps for how we can break down the polarization that does exist, how we can protect ourselves in doing that so we're setting some healthy boundaries, but also ways to interrogate this notion that we're hopelessly polarized. And that's that fourth step called Practice Tailgate Accountability, about how we can build bridges across difference, right? And have some fun maybe while doing it.
0: I love that. Practice Tailgate Accountability. What a great book. I do agree with you. You know, Hannah Arendt, the famous philosopher, once famously said that the problem with American politics isn't that we have disagreement, it's that we stop talking at the point of disagreement, which is when true dialogue really begins. And I agree with you. It's a political tactic by the MAGA Republicans to get us to stop talking to each other. When you look at the polling, we actually agree on basic things, like Democrats, Republicans, Independents, Libertarians, anybody agrees that we need access to healthcare when we get sick. 86% of Trump supporters want paid family medical leave when a new baby arrives or a serious health crisis strikes. Like, these policies are polarizing inside the Beltway with members of Congress and Donald Trump, MAGA members of Congress and Donald Trump really putting up walls to conversation. But actually, real people outside of the Beltway agree often more than they disagree. So I totally am with you that those tailgate conversations are important. Sometimes they're a little scary, you know, because you can go some wild kind of walls up that you have to get through. Do you have tips on how to get through those walls that are up?
1: Absolutely. So that chapter has even tip sheets with phrases that you can use. Want
0: Ooh.
1: you to focus on, first of all, you focus on the person, not the politics, because when you first are getting to know somebody, especially, I use an example of like if you're tailgating with them, but this could be at the gym or anywhere else, you're getting to know who they are. And often we build these bonds with each other and then we realize, oh, on political things, we see things a bit differently. And then that can break things down. So we focus on really getting to know the person. And then you focus on when you're having these tough conversations, trying to be heard and to hear them, as opposed to trying to change everybody's mind. Like, this isn't, some cable television show where you're debating, in front of the nation or something. Really hearing people, and being heard yourself and melting the ice, right? So that it's maybe you disagree, but you can get to where you see the other person's humanity. That's really important, because when you're dealing with an overreach like this administration, they want you to deny people's humanity. They want you to
0: Yeah.
1: not care about people that are different than you, and that is not right. So this really challenges us. There's statements you can use where you say, like, I understand what you're fearing, I can understand why you're concerned about that, but really listening and being empathetic. And then the chapter contains really good tips too on setting some boundaries, because just because we are not hopelessly polarized and we need to open our minds and hearts to people who are different than us, and we can find some real bonds in that and change the world, there are sometimes people who operate from a place of hatred, who are going to deny your very existence, are going to deny the rights of people in your community, believe that you're terrible because you were born in a different country, or that you're garbage. I mean, that kind of hateful behavior. We got a short amount of time as people on this planet. So the book also encourages folks at that point to really understand you can set some boundaries and just not have to participate when you're with people that are not really operating in good faith. But there's a lot of well-meaning people out in the world that may have received bad information, that may have different views than you do for good reasons. And those folks, I think, we want to hear from, we want to open our hearts to, we want to build bonds. And what we're seeing in this moment is that people from all different political and ideological backgrounds are coming together to push back against the attacks on their neighbors. You saw that in Minneapolis. We've seen that in a range of places. And that's really the opportunity for this moment.
0: So important. What other opportunities do you see in this moment? I mean, there's so much going on, and I love the way you're talking about re-engaging, staying engaged, don't give up, don't get burned out. So what are opportunities in this moment when burnout is so high because the headlines are just consistently terrifying and, really kind of don't make you want to stand up and speak out and take action?
1: Yeah, so the book talks about that. In fact, the second step is called Achieve Information Sobriety, and it's all about how we need to take control of our media environment. You don't need to have to be watching some outrage by outrage unfolding. I mean, my team of lawyers at Democracy Forward, we've got to do that because we got to get into court to protect your rights. But unless you're filing those lawsuits, you can set some boundaries for yourself. Be mindful about the type of media you're consuming. So there's a lot of steps there that counts as fighting for our democracy, is actually just being really mindful of your media environment. So we have those there. But burnout is really important to understand, because this is a political movement that wants to make you burned out. They want to make you so exhausted that you doubt that you can do anything or that you're disengaged. And so the book deals with a lot of steps and tricks to overcome that burnout. First, we say, when you are tired, you gotta rest. But don't quit. But don't be afraid of saying, I'm burnt out, I'm tired, I need to rest. And that is, one piece of what we want people to do. We also want people to understand fear and courage and joy, and not have shame around being afraid. Like, this is a really scary time, and don't have shame around being exhausted. But we get to choose what we do in response to that fear, to this environment. And so we can practice courage every single day with small steps in our communities. We can get engaged, and we can sometimes, those are small steps that end up being really big things when they're combined with others. This is also an opportunity, though, to really think about the future we want to build, because things are falling apart. The institutions are cracking at the seams. And so this isn't about rebuilding a democracy. It is about reimagining a democracy, a society that truly serves and works for all people, a society that people will want to be engaged in protecting. And so there are tips in the books to do that. And, consistent with Moms Rising. I mean, I'll just say we suggest throughout the book things you can do with young people if you are a parent or if you're an adult that has a relationship with a young person. There's lots of ways for young folks to get engaged too. And this is really a multi-generational effort right now.
0: It's such a multi-generational effort. Now, you've spent years organizing, litigating, hello, and defending democratic institutions. And what is a moment from that work that taught you the most about leadership and shaped how you are thinking about this book and your work overall?
1: Yeah, I mean, look, the work that we do, which can seem very, you know, it's in the halls of power. It's in these courts across the country. We're winning these big court orders. And just I'll say this morning, our team represented alongside the Public Rights Project, represented the city of Denver and amazing civil rights organizations, LULAC and UNIDOS and Common Cause, and suing to block ICE at the polls. So, I mean, this is really work that comes out on the headlines that people consider significant. But what we've seen in our work is that it's actually people in their communities, doing the work every single day that are making the biggest difference. These cases that get filed that seem so big and, you know, movement building, these cases are filed by ordinary people, and they're filed by organizations, and they're filed by networks of people that are taking steps in their day-to-day lives. And so the lesson I've learned is that it isn't the courts or any institution that's going to come out and save us or get us to a new place. It is going to be the people, and it's going to be ordinary people showing the way. And that's why this book is all about how we can reclaim our power as ordinary people and do the work to fight for our democracy, because it is going to require that. And of course, we're so grateful for the partnership that we have with Moms Rising, because you all really equip people to, from the circumstances that they are in, to engage in these really important ways.
0: We try, and we love you and what you're doing. What's your advice to people? We don't have much time left, but other than buy your book, which they should, let's say the name of your book again, and where can they get it? So Ordinary People, Extraordinary Times, How to Reclaim Your Power, Fight for Freedom, and Reimagine Democracy. So that's our first advice. Get the book. After that, what's your advice?
1: Look, find a way to engage. Now, first of all, if you are tired or burnt out, I want you to rest, but we need to rest with the idea of how we can get replenished to get back in, because you are too important and your community is too important for you to be on the sidelines. And we've got to fight for ourselves here. This isn't just about our country. It is about that, but it's also about the rights that we and the future that we all deserve together. And so one is to, you know, understand, manage that burnout. The book has a lot of tips there. But second, you know, right now we have elections coming up, and the book is very clear, and I'm very clear in my work, that these are not problems that are going to be solved in one election, but we have to focus on what we can do. And one of those things right now is to make sure you are registered to vote. Do not assume that just because you voted last time, you're on the rolls. Go to vote411.org. That's a League of Women Voters resource. Check your registration. Keep checking it. Talk to your community members. Make sure people in your family are ready to go. Make a plan for how you're going to go vote and how you're going to bring people with you. So we want you doing that. But then between election cycles, there is so much that needs to be done. And so we want you to take action in your community. We want you to get familiar with what's happening in your community and plug in the ways you can. And we want you to take care of yourself. All that's in the book. You can buy it anywhere that books are sold. And it's already made the bestsellers list in New York Times and the USA Today, because so many people are interested in what they can do in this moment. So yeah, let's get it and get to work.
0: I love hearing that it's already on the bestsellers list. Sky Perryman, again, Ordinary People, Extraordinary Times, How to Reclaim Your Power, Fight for Freedom, and Reimagine Democracy. Get the book. Don't get burned out. Be inspired. Continue taking action after you take a rest if you need one. And don't give up on democracy. Thank you so much, Sky Perryman.
1: Thank you.
0: Well, that's it for our show today. Thanks so much for tuning in as we tackle the top topics facing our nation in a way that requires the most boring disclaimer in the history of the planet Earth. Here goes. Views expressed on this show are those of the individual speakers and should not be attributed to Moms Rising, to this station, or to any news or social media service that may disseminate a recording of this show to the public or to any segment of the public. Boom! We'll catch you next week.
2: Extinction Diaries. Critically endangered, there are less than 400 Sunda tigers on Earth. They are the smallest tiger subspecies, and two very close relatives, the Javan and Balinese tigers, are already extinct. All Sundas survive in the last remaining patches of forest on the island of Sumatra, where palm oil, coffee, and other industrial commodities have replaced wildlife. But it is not just forest destruction that is killing them. Despite harsh penalties that do not include the death penalty, the Sunda is shot or trapped for their magical-looking fur that mimics sunlight reflecting on the forest floor. Poachers also kill them for body parts, which, like so many other endangered animals, are used in East Asian traditional medicine. The Sumatran rhino is also nearing extinction in the uncontrollable freefall of death and deforestation. Like them, the Sunda's fate rests with the Sumatrans alone. The stakes are too high for that, so the whole world must apply pressure and funding and not just be watching. My name is Mahaya Soul, and this is a Small World Radio production.
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10: Beatsilientia. 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
10: 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Welcome.
17: Our carceral system works directly hand in hand with the deportation system. And Texas is an innovator in making as many pathways into deportation possible through our criminal justice system.
18: It seems like the border has moved, right? Now it's coming front and center in New York City.
19: Politicians scapegoat immigrants and say, oh, they're the problem, but actually inequality is the problem. So much of our money is going to the war machine and to the prison industrial complex.
20: Our national discourses around crime and migration are highly politicized already and likely to get more so this election year. Both center on punishment and policing and attempt to justify mass detention and incarceration on the grounds that the nation is facing a dangerous crisis. But are we? As so often, the facts belie the panic. In this episode, we're going to look at the question, are either of these crises real? And how did U.S. policy come to be this way? We'll also consider the shape and impact of social justice organizing on these issues, especially the effect of abolitionist beyond policing thinking. With me to host this discussion is Amir Kafaji, award-winning Report for America Corps member working at the online journal Documented. He's co-hosting with me again today, and I'm very happy about that. Amir, welcome back. Glad to have you.
18: Thank you for having me. It's always a pleasure. On today's episode, both of our guests have worked on issues around immigration detention, the prison industrial complex, and migrant justice. Silky Shaw is the executive director of the Detention Watch Network, a national coalition working to abolish immigration detention in the U.S. She's also an author with a new book out called Unbuild Walls, Why Immigrant Justice Needs Abolition, just released by Haymarket Books. Aaron Thorne is a senior attorney with the Texas Civil Rights Project's Beyond Borders program. He works to improve border communities through legal advocacy for public policy that respects not only migrants, but the communities that live near the border. Silky and Aaron, we're so happy to have you on today's show.
20: It's great to have you both. Let me start with you, Silky. Congrats on the book. It's just coming out now, as Amir said. In it, you paint the picture of the situation we're looking at today. For our audience, how would you describe it? What's the sort of outline of our migration detention question? Who's getting held for how long and why?
19: Immigration detention has been an issue for a very long time. And we started to actually get to a place where people were starting to question detention. But now we're in a sort of backlash to what, you know, a lot of the work that happened to build sanctuary policy and push against criminalizing immigrants. Many, many states like New York, Illinois, California said, no, we don't want immigrants targeted this way. Unfortunately, right now, we're in a backlash moment when actually in so many ways, the right has taken the narrative and people like Greg Abbott in Texas is essentially dictating immigration policy right now. And the Dems don't have any real counter vision. And unfortunately, they're capitalizing on the sort of moral panic and the crime panic around all these things and blaming immigrants. And then the answer is, well, let's have more deterrence. Let's have more detention. Let's have more policing at the border. Let's have more militarization. And that is hurting us.
20: So, Aaron, coming to you, you're there down on the border working on these issues. What are you seeing? And again, the same question, who's getting detained for how long and why?
17: Border militarization and the sort of using the entire carceral state, not just the immigrant detention state, against immigrants has been alive and well in Texas for a really long time. Texas undertook the project to wield its entire criminal justice systems, one of the largest criminal justice systems in the world, forget about one of the largest ones in the United States, against immigrants that were coming after COVID, after several countries really saw domestic disturbances in their country, lots of folks coming to the border for legitimate reasons, seeking asylum and otherwise. We saw Texas build an entire separate justice system for immigrants seeking safety at the border through Operation Lone Star, arresting migrants in the thousands for criminal trespass, a simple misdemeanor offense, using it as an excuse to incarcerate folks in our own criminal justice system as a simple pathway to the immigrant justice system. And so these things work, you know, in Texas and in other states as well, right? Our carceral system works directly hand in hand with the deportation system. And Texas is an innovator in making as many pathways into deportation possible through our criminal justice system and is wielding it directly against migrants that are showing up at our border.
18: I've been reporting in New York. I've been covering a lot of the situation around the migrants being bused into New York from Texas. And it seems like the border has moved, right? Now it's coming front and center in New York City. What has changed? Why has this occurred? And what is different than how things have been handled prior?
17: As you know, as somebody who has lived and worked at the border for a really long time, it's fascinating to see my colleagues in New York grappling with some of the same really difficult questions that border Texans have grappled with for a really long time, which is, what does it look like to give meaningful support to folks who are coming here and seeking a better life, whether it's for economic or safety reasons, etc.? And the United States, because it is spending all of its political will and resources on incarcerating folks and criminalizing folks, does not have the political will to give folks a meaningful start when they come here.
20: You start your book, Silky, with talking about actually, I mean, on a relatively positive note, how there has been some movement around this issue of movement resources being brought to bear, not only on meeting the needs of migrants, mutual aid and so forth, but also articulating an alternative vision. Do you still see some progress from the Obama years?
19: The Obama years are so instructive to understand because it was a moment of real possibility. And then actually what ended up happening, as I imagine a lot of viewers will know, is that Obama was labeled deporter in chief. And we saw such an expansion of the number of people being incarcerated for reentering the country under Obama. And also, at the same time, you know, Black Lives Matter protests were growing and people started really understanding the role of police and prisons in the society. And this really started shifting the immigrant rights movement to kind of say, how can we throw a wrench in this? And that's where we started to see an expansion of sanctuary policy. We started to see other efforts of admin relief, like deferred action for childhood arrivals, like DACA, things that wouldn't do the trade-off that has always been offered, which is legalization for more enforcement. And so actually, over time, arrests of immigrants in community who are currently living here started to go down from some 300,000 at the beginning of the Obama administration to 100,000 or so by the end of it. And you start to see these shifts where actually it was no longer politically popular to target community members in the same way it was at the early Obama administration. And things started to really shift. Of course, when Trump came in, you know, there was an attempt to say, no priorities, we're just going to go after everyone. But actually, there was so much more energy to say, let's put even more sanctuary policies into place. Let's block ICE from rampantly targeting people. And of course, there was more attention on the border. And so some resources were going there. And I think what's kind of terrifying right now is that actually, because of the backlash we're seeing, is there's a lot of challenges to some of these sanctuary policies that are coming up.
18: Dilke, when you talk about a lot of the intersections between the criminal

0: just see it as a challenge, but some sort of opportunity to bridge the different movements together. And I was just wondering, what do those opportunities look like, and how could we do that? How could we bridge those different movements that people have in their mind that they are different, and how could we connect them?
1: Starting with this sort of question of criminalization, I think there is this tendency among immigrant rights advocates to say, look, immigrants didn't do anything wrong. They quote unquote commit less crimes than quote unquote citizens. That doesn't actually help us, because the reality is what if you understand the history of the prison industrial complex and how we came to be the world's leading incarcerator, you actually understand that these systems are about warehousing people who are Black, Brown, Indigenous, poor, working class, people who are considered disposable. And so often the way politicians approach it is to scapegoat immigrants and say, oh, they're the problem. But actually, inequality is the problem. The fact that so much of our money is going to the war machine and to the prison industrial complex. And as Aaron laid out really helpfully, like this is a whole industry that we're negotiating. It's not just the private prisons, it's actually everybody's involved, the prosecutors, the guards, everything. And we really need to think about what is that transition from a carceral economy, a military economy. How can we put investment into education, healthcare, the things that we need, and housing? The quote unquote migrant crisis actually distracts from what is really happening, what we need to focus on. And so I think it's so important for us to not just pigeonhole these issues and understand how they intersect so that we're not ending up making an argument that actually ends up throwing other people under the bus, and that we like focus on the whole. This can't be a zero-sum game.
2: This is Laura Flanders and Friends. Today, Laura and guests are talking about criminal justice and migration. Unlike some earlier generations, today, many migrants are treated like dangerous criminals, and even women and children being detained in mass camps. How did this come about, and what could be done differently? For this conversation, Laura is joined by co-host Amir Kafaji, a labor and immigration reporter for Documented, and guests Silky Shah, executive director of Detention Watch Network, and Aaron Thorne, attorney with the Texas Civil Rights Project's Beyond Borders program. Shah's new book is called Unbuild Walls: Why Immigrant Justice Needs Abolition, just released by Haymarket Books. You can find many more Haymarket authors, including Laura's recent interview with prison abolitionist Angela Davis, in our archives at lauraflanders.org. While you're there, please take a moment to subscribe to our newsletter. Subscribers receive information on all our streaming events and web exclusives, including the podcast of our full uncut conversation from today's show. The discussion continues, but first here's the Rum Tum remix of Mirage by Captain Planet, courtesy of Bastard Jazz Records.

0: Well, while we still have a whole United States to focus on, Aaron, I want to come to you because you're busily fighting Senate Bill 4, which it seems to be is an attack on federalism. It's sort of setting up a whole kind of separate parallel track legal system under Governor Abbott. I mean, I'm just constantly struck by the failure of media to have their hair on fire about this. Talk about what's at stake here, what you're seeing play out, and maybe you could elaborate a little on the threat there.
1: SB 4, you know, being a law that is the state of Texas attempting to make its own immigration system, including its own ability to have its law enforcement officers deport folks de facto and criminalize them from entering the state in the first place. Texas passes this law and they say, you know, lawmakers that pass this law say, I don't know why everybody is freaking out about this. We're only going to use it against migrants at the U.S.-Mexico border. And yet they don't limit it in any way. And somebody who is in Amarillo, hundreds of miles from the border, can also be criminalized under this scheme, right? It belies the true purpose of this law, which is to scare immigrant communities in Texas to make people feel unsafe. And then for the, you know, folks that end up in this carceral system, they'll get it twofold,

0: Right, they'll get immigration enforcement from the state of Texas and then from the federal government. SB4 is part of a larger project of challenging federalism and challenging a federal government that it disagrees with. You know, the state of Texas is running immigration policy within its borders, regardless of what the federal government feels, right? They commandeered a park on the U.S.-Mexico border, literally on the river, and refused to let the Border Patrol into that park to do their job. Border Patrol has an unfettered access to properties along the border. That sort of power that a state can wield against the federal government, whether it's states like Iowa and Georgia and Florida who want to wield that exact same power, now passing their own laws that look just like SB4, or whether it's another state that just decides it's some other thing that is the dominion of the federal government, and they decide they don't like the way the federal government is running that, and so they're going to buck their authority until they have a say-so over that policy. We should all be really wary about a federal system that allows that type of behavior from a state.
1: I'm thinking education, healthcare. I mean, we're kind of down that road already. Amir?
2: Are these new laws and these new rules and these new acts that these states are doing, are they a form of social control? Is our immigration system essentially a form of social control?
3: You know, it's so important to see, like, actually, this is about racial and economic justice. It's not just a question of immigration compliance or control specifically. It's actually, how do our economies function? And even at the border, so much, you know, so much of the narrative is, oh, well, we need these border measures, or we need Homeland Security investigations or all these other entities to focus on the traffickers and the smugglers and the drug trafficking, human trafficking, all those other things that are happening. But the reality is all those restrictions that the U.S. government has put in place, and that Abbott is also putting in place, and essentially not just dictating immigration policy in Texas, but immigration policy beyond Texas as well. All those policies give more power to those entities. People are going to want to migrate regardless of what's happening at the border, and they continue to. And all this stuff just makes it more heartless and more dangerous, and gives power to those entities that we're supposedly trying to fight.
1: To go back to where we are right now, as we said at the beginning, election year, candidates of all stripes, many stripes anyway, mainstream Dems and Republicans, both talking about this crisis that we're facing. Are we in fact facing a crisis, Aaron?
0: Sure. I think one of the things that we learn as immigrants' rights advocates, you know, something that's well documented is the cyclical nature of immigration, that no matter how high a spike, it will always go down. And, you know, one thing that is often missing in these discussions too is that we are hyper focusing on the border because it seems like an easier solution than all of the rest of the problems that cause folks to need to migrate in the first place. There's this hyper focus on, if we just get this border as hard as possible, it will solve the entire problem, when the reality is one of the reasons that those numbers are so cyclical is because people migrate for reasons that are also cyclical, right? Politics in their country, but also politics in the United States. During economic depressions, for example, migration goes way down because folks know that they can't come to the U.S. to find jobs. One of the famous lessons, right, about the U.S. Deportation system at the U.S.-Mexico border is built to turn around single Mexican male adults right back into Mexico. That's why we built these gigantic detention centers where we did, near the U.S.-Mexico border. And then when migration changed, because things changed, Mexico's economy got better, young Mexican men stopped coming, Central American economies and political situations got bad, and so who migrated changed, families were coming, seeking safety. All of a sudden, we had this multi-billion dollar system that we couldn't use anymore because it had changed. right? And so the lessons that we have are that we cannot have this enforcement only approach. And I'm very weary of any solution that says, if we have one more carceral policy, if we have one more $1 billion, the state of Texas is going to spend, you know, all said and done, upwards of $10 billion on its Operation Lone Star system, right? We have $1 billion more dollars, we're going to fix this, when the reality is so deeply complicated that that statistic alone can't tell us very much without looking at the bigger picture.
2: New York would constantly say that that the city was a sanctuary city. But as soon as the buses started to come, we saw the city sing a different tune. Those words were hollow words. Essentially, the city wasn't providing for the migrants that were coming. A lot of the heavy lifting was being lifted by community groups and mutual aid groups like South Bronx Mutual Aid and other groups were really coming out and really doing their part to really welcome the migrants and help them get on their feet. Organizations like that along the border, I'm sure there are organizations like that along the border, especially the National Day Labor Organizing Network, and I'm sure other organizations. How could they center abolition into their work? And how could we elevate the conversation around abolition in activist circles and, I guess, in policy circles?
3: I lived in New York for many years. There have been different moments where there have been large number of migrants arriving, and actually New York had the infrastructure to support them and do what was needed to like help them sort of get on their feet and sort of start living their lives, whether it was in New York or somewhere else. But now, and I think this is really just sort of what we're sort of negotiating right now, and this is what abolitionist scholar Ruth Wilson Gilmore refers to as sort of organized abandonment, is actually the social safety nets that existed before, prior to the pandemic or many years ago, have started to really crumble in this way. And you know, there's a very long history of this in sort of neoliberal policy, but really in what we're seeing in New York right now, because those social safety nets don't exist in the same way, there isn't the ability for the city to do the work. And then beyond that, I mean, I think this just really goes back to this point about Abbott and how, you know, his strategy has worked. It's put more strain on New York and Chicago and other places. And if Biden had intervened and said, we are going to make this process better, not make it so difficult for actually the migrants who don't know actually what's happening, and provide some resources to people, like we wouldn't be in this situation. But that's part of the problem, is that the Biden administration has time and again since the beginning kept Trump policies and has time and again not done what needs to be done, not been bold on this issue. Sure, there's been some minor reforms here and there, and humanitarian parole or other things that have happened that have been good. And I don't want to dismiss that, but none of it's been at the scale that it needs to be. And there needs to be a real investment that doesn't just let the Republicans dictate the debate, which is essentially what's happening. And the Democrats are sort of falling in line.
0: Yeah. And I wanted to add too, like, I want to highlight the busing as a perfect example of how any tool we come up with, we want to wield it as another part of the carceral system, as another punishment, right? When busing came in, you know, we've had similar conversations with the federal government as well. Look, the reality is that a migrant who comes in Del Rio, Texas, is very far, probably from their family. Some migrants are coming to be based in Texas, but many of them are not. They have a far way to go once they come in the United States. And that person is in need of, at minimum, a ride, right? And we have FEMA. Texas has its own emergency management system. We have encouraged, you know, as Texas advocates, we have encouraged both the state government and the federal government to think of this if you want to use the word disaster, let's use it like a disaster. We do disaster management. We respond to disaster in a humane way. We get people to safety, which means getting to their family. Many of these folks already have family that are willing to receive them in the United States, right? But even this thing, the busing and the food and the resources that it takes to get these migrants to further into the United States, is wielded as a a punishment to those migrants and a punishment to sanctuary cities, right? We are would spend the same amount of money to wield this as a disaster response, to put a bottle of water in every migrant's hand and clean clothes and tell them, here's the line for the LA bus, here's the line for the Seattle bus, here's the line for the Miami bus, where is your family? We'd spend the same amount of money, but that's not the point. Right. The point is to punish both the migrant for coming here and the sanctuary city for having the gall to, you know, try to respect people's humanity.
1: I want to ask you both the question that I often ask our guests, and that is about the future. You quote the Japanese-American activist Silke, who says, you know, what kind of ancestors do we want to be? And that's a version of the same question. You say actually that you're seeing abolition being made real these days.
3: From my perspective, I do think that I see right now people in Texas. I was with Aaron last week in Texas, and people really organizing and really thinking about how do we take back this park? How do we change the way things are happening at the border? I see folks in New Mexico who continue to fight every day for dignity, not detention, in New York State, in all these places. And it's happening everywhere. People are continuing to fight. And I think we need to just remember that that's like, we have to rise up, but there has to be grassroots action. That's how we're going to get closer to the thing that we want to be.
1: Aaron?
0: I think that we are in a moment in Texas where we're seeing really young people come online politically. They're very bold. And I really do believe that this is a sort of watershed moment in Texas. The government that represents us is very far from actual Texans who are of many different mindsets, of many different walks of life. And I think that, you know, there was a real energy in the room when I was with Silke. I think that there's still a lot of fight left in Texans here, and I think that we're going to hold on to that.
1: Well, I'm sure, Silke Shah, your book, Unbuild Walls, is going to make a difference in this conversation. Thank you so much for writing it and coming on to talk with us about it. Aaron Thorne, thank you for your work. Mir, to you, any thoughts? I mean, you are seeing the story up close in New York, and as we're speaking, as we're recording this, we're seeing mass detention happening of students in campus protests around funding Israel's assault on Palestinian rights. I mean, it seems as if we have truly as a society lost any mechanism of response to anything that makes us uncomfortable other than detention. And all of that is, not to be, you know, flip about it, but detaining us from thinking about what is really needed.
2: Unfortunately, I feel like incarceration is as American as apple pie. It's an American tradition to constantly lock anybody up or anything up that we don't agree with. And years from now, we'll look back at this, for example, the campus protests and stuff, and say, oh, those brave students, and that was such a great time. But in the present time, that's the reaction. It's always a very heavy reaction, oppressive reaction. And but I feel like more people are on the streets and more people are raising their voices and more people are organizing, and that's our only hope, really.
1: 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Thank you so much for joining us.
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5: 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This is On the Ground, a primer for Paradigm Shift.

0: This is Chan Spencer coming to you from Eugene, Oregon. Let's start with just a short orientation. As used in the primer, the term paradigm shift means the purposeful movement towards a society that takes care of its needs within the boundaries of the natural world. That society would place a high value on building civic culture and social uplift, and that society would be served by an honest and responsible economic system. A primer for paradigm shift includes a website which is loaded with useful and practical information for moving towards sustainability. That's aprimerforparadigmshift.org. And then there are two companion radio programs. The first is On the Way, A Primer for Paradigm Shift, that describes ideals, aspects, and principles of paradigm shift. At this moment, you are listening to On the Ground, A Primer for Paradigm Shift, that describes what those values, aspects, and principles of paradigm shift can look like when applied to the real world. Okay, let's start this episode of A Primer for Paradigm Shift on the ground. We have a lot to cover. In this episode of On the Ground, I will describe our annual Neighborhood River Celebration that took place in early September. This year's event has provided me with new appreciation and insights for how a low-tech, low-budget neighborhood event can assist paradigm shift and the movement towards sustainability and social uplift. First, I'd like to explain what is a neighborhood association. Then, a look at our physical neighborhood for just a bit more context. And then a review of the event, and after the event, the insights I gained. Our neighborhood association here in River Road is responsible for producing the River Celebration. I've described neighborhood associations several times in the primer. Many cities have neighborhood programs. That means the city provides various kinds of assistance and support for neighborhood associations. For example, here in Eugene, there are 22 neighborhoods with specific boundaries across the city. Most of those neighborhoods do have a neighborhood association. The city usually provides technical assistance, perhaps a modest budget, administrative support, trainings, and workshops to help the NAs do their work for making the neighborhood a better place to live for its residents. NAs are a nursery to learn how the city works, and some neighborhood leaders move on to city and county elected offices. Most NAs have monthly meetings and programs of interest to the neighborhood. Neighborhood associations typically have a legal charter, a board elected from the neighborhood, and have various positions such as a chair, treasurer, secretary, and other tasks. No one is paid. This is all volunteer. Neighborhood associations typically have an interest in the issues important to the neighborhood, such as development, transportation, sustainability, homelessness, crime, human rights, interactions with the city. The people involved with the NA are also involved in setting the agenda. Neighborhood associations communicate with the neighborhood and typically have a website and a Facebook page. Our neighborhood association sends a monthly email newsletter out to hundreds of subscribers about issues and events of interest to the neighborhood. Those newsletters have promoted permaculture site tours to a far wider audience than on my own. Neighborhood associations have a very powerful role to play in paradigm shift. Check to see if you have a neighborhood association, and if so, go to a meeting, make some friends, find out how you can be involved with your neighborhood. The River Celebration takes place in our neighborhood within the Greenway, which is public property along the Willamette River. One can find osprey, bald eagle, beaver, nutria, and other wildlife in that corridor, along with a very popular bike and pedestrian way. There are no cars. The River Celebration has two locations. One is a restored 65-tree filbert grove in the open area next to the grove. The other event location, a quarter mile south, is a 5-acre open space that was saved by concerned neighbors 25 years ago from becoming an indoor soccer facility with expansive parking lot. That 5 acres has been the site of countless work parties over the years to restore its native plants and wildlife. Both myself at the Filbert Grove and Becky at the 5-acre Razor Park have agreements with the city to improve the environmental condition of those two areas. We're not paid, but we do receive help from the city, which provides tools and expertise, and a city staff person who's helped organize dozens of work parties over the years at both locations. This relationship between city and citizens is very important. The city empowers neighbors to take initiative for looking after public property. This working together between city and residents is a high-value partnership and fits perfectly into paradigm shift. This relationship has potential to deepen over time as current trends and future conditions may well call for more complex partnerships between city and people in the community. This river area in our neighborhood has a history that long predates the first European settlers. The Greenway along the river was a prized fishing, hunting, and gathering place for the Kalapuya, the original residents. They used fire to manage the landscape that created favorable conditions both for the native plants they harvested and for the wildlife they hunted. The Kalapuya would live near the river in the summertime, but would practice a seasonal migration to higher ground in the winter to avoid the flooding conditions common during the winter along the river. In more recent years, the state of Oregon and cities where the Willamette River flows have bought property along the river to protect the Greenway from most development and as habitat for wildlife. The riparian forest is mostly cottonwood, along with many invasive non-native species. Constructed in the 1950s and 60s, there are several dams up the Willamette River that produce hydropower and also protect against flooding. There's concern about the integrity of some of those earthen dams, one of them over 400 feet high, in the event of the expected Cascadia subduction zone earthquake that occurs about every 350 years. Geologic evidence indicates these quakes could register a 9 on the Richter scale. A worst-case scenario could mean much of Eugene close to the river would flood. By the 1850s, the early settlers pushed out the Kalapuya, cleared land, grew grain and livestock, and then a period of dairy farms followed, which then gave way to orchards, apples, pears, cherries, walnuts, and hazelnuts. Truck farming was also common. By the middle of the 20th century, the farms were becoming subdivided and turned into suburbia. One can find the many remnants of earlier fruit and nut tree orchards all over the River Road neighborhood. the last large 100-acre-plus sized hazelnut grove a mile away was cut down and turned into suburbia only 15 years ago. There was a wholesale plant nursery across the street from my house when I moved in 25 years ago, and now it's suburban homes. At the present, there are many vegetable farms, mostly organic, along with fruit and nut orchards outside the urban growth boundary north of Eugene. Up to date, home veggie gardens are common, and one can find many front yard gardens in the neighborhood, often in clusters. In the past 30 or so years, we've seen the rise of permaculture. A growing number of properties have not only veggie gardens, but slowly adding more rainwater systems, edible landscapes, cob pizza ovens, food forests, greenhouses, and even a few straw bale structures. We've had dozens of site tours starting over 20 years ago to visit these permaculture sites. A video tour of my property was the first on YouTube under the heading Suburban Permaculture. In 2015, our neighborhood was the site of the Northwest Regional Permaculture Convergence. The event was located at our neighborhood rec center. We estimate close to 700 people participated one way or another. Local neighbors hosted out-of-town people for camping in their yards. We had plenary sessions, workshops, site tours, and a big expo. COVID set us back several years later, and we're slowly regaining our permaculture momentum from previous years. We are the Garden District, but much more can be done to increase food production in the neighborhood. Let's find out more about the River Celebration. One of the most important tasks for a neighborhood association is to bring the neighborhood together and engage people in civic culture. The River Celebration shows what a neighborhood association can do, yet there is so much more needed to bring about paradigm shift and sustainability. This is the fourth year for our River Celebration. Each year, we've had a different lead person, and every lead person has done well and has left notes for the next lead person. There's a lot to keep up with, even for a modest-sized event. This year, we had several key people and working groups with responsibilities, such as music, food, the Apple Press, our neighborhood association space, managing the participating organizations, table, chair, and canopy rental, portable toilets, setup and takedown, and event gear we borrowed from the city. People were responsible for sign making, arranging remote parking, although we very much encouraged people to ride bikes. Prizes were gathered from local businesses. There was outreach to neighborhood schools and churches. The event included many community groups, our neighborhood volunteer library, a bike shop doing bike safety checks, emergency preparedness, several offices from the city, Health Care for All, League of Women Voters, Freshwater Biology for Children, climate change groups, indigenous healthcare services, and much more. More notable features of the event included a children's parade, a song circle, the cider press, a cluster of groups with a focus on transportation, our first makerspace, a food cafe area with a river view, free produce and veggies from the neighborhood, music from a marimba and jazz band. Our lead organizer applied for a matching grant from the city to help pay expenses. She added up all the anticipated volunteer time, and the city responded with $5,000 to support the event. A local broadband company donated another $1,000. My own personal highlights included the children's parade. The colorful and noisy procession was led by a small brass band with plastic bucket percussion. There must have been 75 kids and adults in the parade, some in costumes, lots of bicycles. People watching cheered as the parade passed through the event sites. For me, another fun anecdote was a precocious 5-year-old. I saw her and her mom after they'd set up a sign on the bikeway asking people to slow down on their bikes. Parts of the event were on both sides of the bikeway. Later, she saw me with another yellow printed sign to slow down and asked me if she could locate it someplace on the bike path. Still later, I saw her again at the apple pressing, having a great time helping to press the apples. She was loving it, and her little tufts of hair, like handlebars coming off the top of her head, looked so fun. Later, at the co-housing where she lives, I saw her seriously focused on cleaning a dinner table with a sponge. I stopped to playfully comment about her with her parents. They laughed, and we all agreed she was a hard-working 5-year-old. Another favorite place was a kid-friendly exhibit of freshwater biology and native plants, which was near a table for giving away fruit and veggies from the neighborhood. People could take anything or leave anything. I also liked how at times the actual paved bike path looked more like a city sidewalk with so many people. It was great. We had an afternoon rain shower and everybody ran for cover. It was a chance for people to bunch up with strangers under a canopy or tree and have a conversation as the rain came down. One big covered area was a site of music and a group playing that featured a stand-up bass, drums, saxophone, and even a French horn. With the shower coming down, we had a wonderful intimate shared social space with some straight-ahead jazz with the bucolic Willamette River in the background. Okay, here are some thoughts and insights about our river celebration. First is the importance of a neighborhood association. A neighborhood association can serve the well-being of the neighborhood by educating its residents about important neighborhood issues and to help build community cohesion and culture. One of the most enjoyable ways to bring culture and cohesion to a neighborhood is by organizing an event that's positive, small-scale, family-friendly. Neighborhood associations have the capacity and standing to produce an occasion to bring people together. A local event can celebrate a local place. A neighborhood event should celebrate the neighborhood and promote caring for the neighborhood. Even to acknowledge the wrongs of the past, such as how the early settlers mistreated the people who were already here. For our event, there is much that can bring us together. We live next to a wonderful river that deserves far more care and repair. We have many assets in the neighborhood and nearby community. We can point to many important aspects of our neighborhood and the aspirations of how we can do better. Just about any neighborhood has history, allies, and assets to celebrate and healthy potentials its residents should know about. A neighborhood association has the capacity and responsibility to explain why the well-being of the neighborhood matters and how neighbors can participate in supporting that well-being. If a place has no official neighborhood association, then creating an event based on the neighborhood can be a way to bring people and organizations together. The goal of the event could be not only to create a fun and positive get-together in the neighborhood, but to actually be an affirmative start to a process with the intention to create a neighborhood organization at the same time as producing the event. Such an organizing group could call attention to its own unique neighborhood, its history, assets, and needs. The organizing group should make time during the event to explain it is creating a neighborhood association, why and how people can participate. There should be a first meeting of the emerging association planned and an open invitation for everyone to attend and share their thoughts. Positive and healthy events can advance the cause of sustainability, social and personal uplift, and those are the ingredients of paradigm shift. Healthy events can be a safe place for people attending to be friendly and helpful. It's safe to say that many people welcome the chance to be more friendly and genial, even towards strangers, especially when they feel it's safe and okay to do so. Humans have enormous capacity to be friendly and helpful. This is why most people love positive events. There can be a built-in permission for those attending that makes it okay and good to be helpful and more outgoing. Events can let us be more who we are to manifest our positive nature. An important soundbite from the primer for Paradigm Shift found on my website goes like this. Positive human potential is our greatest renewable resource. Paradigm shift in moving towards sustainability and uplift depends on people to be the change, to be purposeful and manifest the affirmative qualities of human behavior we all have. Being positive can uplift others, and we feel good being positive. Ultimately, positive and friendly social connections lead to smaller ecological footprints and uplifted culture, simply because real human interaction is more fun than the socially engineered exhibitions that the consumer culture has to offer. The more time we spend in positive social and cultural conditions that encourage uplift and sustainability and a place to manifest our positive qualities, the better we're going to be able to say no thanks to the consumer culture and welcome to sustainability and uplift. The primer also calls attention to the wisdom of the world's great spiritual traditions, which include care for the natural world, uplift of the spirit, service to the community, modesty of lifestyle, and personal accountability. Sustainability, positive human potential, a neighborhood association, a positive neighborhood event are all made for each other and help put that wisdom into action on the ground in the real world. A simple approach to sustainability and uplift explained in the primer calls on us to put familiar elements of everyday life to work in new and purposeful ways. Familiar aspects of daily life have a greater potential than we realize. For example, a nothing special suburban property can become a landmark of paradigm shift when it produces more housing, food, water, aesthetics, and energy on site. Public interest organizations can go far beyond their usual output. They can share the vision, principles, and examples of paradigm shift with their members and the wider world by using their existing outreach assets like newsletters, websites, magazines, and social media. A run-down apartment complex can become a thriving eco-village. Uplifting social and community events our powerful assets for the good of where we live. We can elevate the value, importance, and social productivity those events can deliver simply by organizing a neighborhood event. What could be better than to normalize good vibes and uplift into our regular daily lives? Neighborhood associations can help make the neighborhood a better place to live for everyone. Every neighborhood has a history, assets, and allies that deserve celebration, and when these assets and allies are brought together with purpose, they can be far more productive to bring about a neighborhood and a world most people would prefer to live in. A neighborhood event can be one of the most powerful tools for bringing the neighborhood together and build community culture. Community groups can educate. Music can uplift the spirit. Kids can make a parade. Apples can be turned into a sort of communion. The neighborhood association can welcome everyone and explain the value of the event and the importance to the neighborhood. People can mix, mingle, and the event can encourage people to put their positive potentials to work in the everyday world. A low-tech, family-friendly neighborhood event can be an enormous and purposeful boost to paradigm shift. 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You can find more about Paradigm Shift on my website, aprimerforparadigmshift.org. Please join us again for the next episode of On the Ground. Until then, be strong, be safe, be well, but don't be shy.
1: You're ready to wake up, you're going to wake up. And if you're not ready, you're going to stay pretending that you're just a little, poor little me. And since you're all here and engaged in this sort of inquiry and listening to this sort of lecture, I assume that you're all on the process of waking up. Or else you're teasing yourselves with some kind of flirtation with waking up, which you're not serious about. But I assume maybe you are, not serious but sincere, that you are ready to wake up. So then, when you're in the way of waking up and finding out who you really are, what you do is what the whole universe is doing at the place you call here and now. You are something the whole universe is doing in the same way that a wave is something that the whole ocean is doing. The real you is not a puppet which life pushes around. The real deep down you is the whole universe. So then, when you die, you're not going to have to put up with everlasting non-existence, because that's not an experience. A lot of people are afraid that when they die, they're going to be locked up in a dark room forever and sort of undergo that. But one of the most interesting things in the world, this is a yoga, this is a way of realization. Try and imagine what it will be like to go to sleep and never wake up. Think about that. Children, think about it. It's one of the great wonders of life. What will it be like to go to sleep and never wake up? And if you think long enough about that, something will happen to you. You will find out, among other things, that it will pose the next question to you. What was it like to wake up after having never gone to sleep? That was when you were born. You see, you can't have an experience of nothing. Nature abhors a vacuum. So after you're dead, the only thing that can happen is the same experience, or the same sort of experience, as when you were born.
2: In other words, we all know very well that after people die, other people are born. And they're all you. Only you can only experience it one at a time. Everybody is I. You all know you are you. And wheresoever beings exist throughout all galaxies, it doesn't make any difference. You are all of them. And when they come into being, that's you coming into being. You know that very well. Only you don't have to remember the past in the same way you don't have to think about how you work your thyroid gland or whatever else it is in your organ. You don't have to know how to shine the sun. You just do it. Like you breathe. Doesn't it really astonish you that you are this fantastically complex thing? And that you're doing all of this and you never had any education in how to do it?

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6: 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This is Kenny Lee Lewis from the Steve Miller Band. And you're taking Flower Power Hour with Ken and MJ.
7: Good morning, little school girl. I'm looking for my lady. You see her? She's an American girl, real hard-headed woman. But now she's a lost woman, a country girl, but not your normal country girl. She's as unhappy as little girl Blue. You see, she was living with the ladies of the canyon, but then she split to go with rainy day women, 12 and 35. One of them was a brown-eyed woman, and I'm pretty sure the other was a black magic woman. Hey, are you listening to me? What are you doing with that quicksilver girl?

If there is any legacy, I would just say that I was trying to make the world a little more fair and a little more representative than it was when I got here.

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0: 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Some President's Choice High Karamba.
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0: 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B, somehow still cool. And C, you really need to chill out.

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5: That's all you ever hear about in this country is our differences. That's the way the ruling class operates in any society. 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
3: And we heard two different songs there, both called Country Girl.
4: The Ozark Mountain Daredevils from their 1973 self-titled debut album.
3: And Crosby, Stills, Nash & Young from Deja Vu.
4: Also The Great Muddy Waters, a blues standard Good Morning Little Schoolgirl.
3: Originally written and recorded by Sonny Boy Williamson.
4: And the Steve Miller Band at the top, Quicksilver Girl, came from their second studio album, Sailor.
3: Back when Boss Skaggs was still in the band.
4: And you get extra credit if you picked up on the theme of that opening set. Those were all songs about
3: girls. But time passes and girls grow up to become women and ladies, right?
4: Right, but we have one more song about girls before we get to the ladies and the women.
3: It's a Tom Petty tune. Remember when we had John Scott on our show, the author of the book Tom Petty and Me?
4: Yeah, and he told us how close he and Petty came to getting busted. One day they were going to an interview in L.A.
6: And when I pulled into the college parking lot, I looked behind me and there's blue lights, white lights flashing at me. I'm going, oh my God. We got a joint going in the car.
4: Mm-hmm.
6: And Tom threw it out. And the guy comes up and rolled my window down. He said, oh, what's that smell I'm smelling? I can't remember what I told him. He didn't believe me. But
4: air freshener.
6: There's a guy over there. I said, that's Tom Petty. He said, you mean the Tom Petty? I went, yeah. So he goes around to Tom's side and Tom rolls his window down. He said, Tom Petty, I'm a fan of yours. Can I have your autograph? And thank God we got a guy who was a Tom Petty fan, or we'd have been in jail probably.

0: that very moment in another part of town.
1: Dad, I have some questions about women.
2: This is a sacred moment between a boy and his father. Son, a woman is a lot like a refrigerator. They're about 6 feet tall, 300 pounds. They make ice. Wait a minute. Actually, a woman is more like a beer. They smell good. They look good. You'd step over your own mother just to get one.

0: This just in.
1: When it comes to compliments, women are ravenous, blood-sucking monsters, always wanting more. And if you give it to them, you'll get plenty back in return.
2: Like what?
1: I'll tell you when you're older. Is that Lisa? Ooh, I gotta call heaven. There's an angel missing.
2: And who's your little school friend? Wait a minute. That's Mom!
3: I know two fellows who are gonna get a special dinner tonight.
2: Dad, do you know anything else about women?
1: Nope, that's it.
4: Hi, this is John Lodge of the Moody Blues.
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0: Hi, this is Julia Baird. I'm John Lennon's sister.
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3: And we're spreading peace and love this hour with songs about females.
0: Joni Mitchell topped that set off. Title cut from Ladies of the Canyon.
3: In it, Joni paid tribute to three special women from Laurel Canyon. Trina Robbins, Anna Burden, and Estrella Baracini.
0: Trina Robbins was an underground comics pioneer and feminist cartoonist.
3: Annie Burden was then a young mother and married to iconic album cover designer Gary Burden.
0: And Estrella Baracini was then a teenage blues singer, a former circus performer. She met Joni Mitchell in Florida and encouraged David Crosby to see Joni perform.
3: We also heard For My Lady from the Moody Blues, Lady from Beck, Bogart, and A Piece, and Tom Petty's American Girl at the top.
0: Mike Campbell said they cut that track on the 4th of July. He wasn't sure if that had anything to do with Tom calling it American Girl.
3: You're digging Flower Power Hour number 703, and we'd absolutely love to hear from you.
0: Yeah, we sure would. 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
3: Just around the audio bend, we meet a woman who's hard-headed, brown-eyed, and into black magic.
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0: know, we've inherited quite a budget crunch from President Trump. How bad is it, Secretary Van Houten?
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3: Getting a good buzz on with the dead. Brown-eyed women and red grenadine.
4: Had to look this up. Red grenadine's a bright red, sweet, non-alcoholic bar syrup with a tart sweet fruit flavor used in cocktails and mocktails.
3: Also Fleetwood Mac with a tune Peter Green wrote, Black Magic Woman.
4: Plus, after Cat Stevens broke up with actress Patti Darbinville, he was looking for a hard-headed woman.
3: And Jim McCarty and the Yardbirds were looking for a lost woman.
4: That was back when Jeff Beck was still on lead guitar.
3: It's been all songs about females on this Flower Power Hour. We'll give the guys equal time on an upcoming show.
4: Magic Dust this hour was kicked up by Gloria Steinem, The Simpsons, John Scott, Julia Baird, Jesse Colin Young, Tom Hartman, John Batdorf, and Monty Python's Flying Circus.
3: And Alan Watts will have the last word after our long, deep closer.
4: Except this hour, it's not very long or very deep.
3: No, but it makes up for that by being really high.
4: It's Bob Dylan courting some rainy day women. Not all of them, though. Just numbers 12 and 35.
3: You know, when you multiply 12 by 35, you get 420.
4: It's all starting to make sense now.
3: First, a few words of wisdom from Sarah Beth Terry.
5: There's only two ways that you can die from weed. One, you can choke to death trying to eat some. Two, you can get crushed by a 1,000-pound bill of it. That's it. That's the only two ways that you can die from weed. If you were to sit 50 joints in front of me right now and say, Sarah Beth, smoke all these, I would try because I have. And I'm going to tell you what happens every time. I get to about 8 or 9, maybe 10, and I've lost your life.

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7: Hello, folks. Well, another man's done gone with the man in the long black coat. Now, I'm a man and nothing but a man, and I knew the deceased like I know the man in the mirror. He was a most peculiar man, and I was a lucky man to know him. He was not a rich man, just a friendly station man down at the train depot. But he was a monkey man, if you saw him after midnight, man. Down below the surface, though, way down deep, he was a melancholy.

0: that very moment in another part of town.
1: This is the male disease.
2: Oh, yeah.
1: It's called being full of
2: oh, yeah.
1: The male disease includes the need to be in charge at all times.
2: Everything.
1: In charge, in control, in command.
2: Everything.
1: A real man sees himself as king of the hill, leader of the pack, captain of the ship.
2: Everything gonna be all right this morning. Woo!

But I'm not suggesting a man doesn't have a great deal to put up with. He does. First of all, a man has to make believe he knows what he's doing at all times. And while he's doing whatever it is he's doing, he has to make believe he doesn't need any help. He has to make believe he can fix anything. And if he can't fix it now, he can fix it later. And if he can't fix it later, he has a friend who can fix it. And if not, it was no good to start with, it's not worth fixing, and besides, he knows where he can get something better, much cheaper, but they're all out of them right now, and besides, they're closed.

0: This just in.
1: Pick a guy that's easygoing and one that you like, because you can't change them. I don't know if anybody's ever told you that, but they're going to stay the way you meet them for their whole life. And in fact, they might even get worse.

0: 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This is Ken and MJ's Flower Power Hour.
1: Oh, I love this show. I wouldn't miss it for the world.
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4: 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Danny Kerwin sharing vocals with Christine McVie, who was not yet in the band.
3: The Moody Blues kicked the hour off with Melancholy Man, featuring some incredible harmonies.
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3: Muddy Waters gave us I'm a Man, which he originally titled Mannish Boy.
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4: So far then, a Monkey Man, a Station Man, and a Melancholy Man.
3: Yep, and just around the audio bend, we meet a Lucky Man, a Rich Man, and the Man in the Long Black Coat.
4: Plus a Midnight Man, a Most Peculiar Man, and the Man in the Mirror.
3: And a man named Derek Holt from the Climax Blues Band.
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5: We were now under the wing of manager Miles Copeland, who eventually went on to become the manager of the Police. We used to stay at Miles's house, and his brother, Stuart, who was probably a young teenager, I used to go down and see him. He would be in a cellar playing drums, practicing drums. And it's quite strange, really, because one of those things where you say, keep going, son, you'll do all right. And obviously the rest is history. Anyway, Rich Man, one of my favourite lines in that is, I was murdered by ricochet, which meant a bullet either glancing off a roof or a wall or something. There were many troubles in Ireland at the time with the IRA, so it was our little sort of little dig at hostility, which obviously no one likes.
6: Peace and loving, yeah, we just need more participants right now.
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1: All the problems in the world, repeat, all the problems in the world can be traced to what fathers do to their sons. So little boys learn to hide their feelings, and society likes that, because that way when they get to be 18, they'll be able to go overseas and kill strangers without feeling anything.

0: think I'm going for a walk?
1: You're not fooling anyone, you know. Look.
2: His manliness also requires that he refuse to go to a doctor or a hospital unless it can be demonstrated to him that he has in fact been clinically dead for 6 months.

0: Joan Osborne, and you've got the Flower Power Hour.
1: Wow, I just love her cover of The Man in the Long Black Coat.
2: That was a Dylan tune he did on his album, Oh Mercy. He said it was about a guy who was angry that he had to die while others got to keep on living.
1: And Joan Osborne's version, that comes from her amazing multi-platinum debut album, Relish.
2: We also flashed you back to 1972 for the Climax blues band, Rich Man, the title track off their fifth studio album.
1: Also, from Emerson, Lake & Palmer, we heard Lucky Man, a Greg Lake composition.
2: Greg said it's a kid's song, really, a medieval fantasy.
1: And he said he never wrote it on a piece of paper. He just remembered the words.
2: This is Flower Power Hour number 704, and it's a manly show. All songs about men.
1: Yeah, well, we did the songs about women in a previous show, so the men are getting equal time.
2: And I guess we should also do a non-binary show at some point for our listeners who don't identify as male or female.
1: Indeed, we should.
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0: 40 years ago, when I started doing stand-up, everyone told me it was a great way to meet women. We'll see. I joined a dating site.
1: He was a most peculiar man.
0: Dating site for people my age called Carbon.

0: 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She said he was a most peculiar man.
1: I asked a woman on the site for her number. She told me it was 140 over 95.
0: He was a most peculiar man.
1: Great thing about dating a woman my own age, I don't worry about

0: Apparently, my Uber driver was from Egypt, and when I got into his car, he was talking over a phone in Arabic, only I didn't see any device, so I thought he was talking to me using syllables I didn't recognize. And I thought, so, this is what a stroke is like.
1: You've got the flower power of peace, love, and music.

0: We interrupt this cartoon for a special report.
1: Men aren't allowed to be sad. We're allowed to be one of two things. We're allowed to be mad or fine. That's it. Right? Those are normal behaviors of a man. You can be mad like, who put this here? How many times do I gotta say, in this goddamn area, please, Jesus Christ, somebody's gonna fall and break their neck. I'm so tired. Instead of workers, I don't know how to.
2: I was a king bee. I'd give you all my honey. I was a John D. I'd give you all my money. I was a preacher man. I'd laid a good book down. But I ain't nothing but a man to love you, honey. Nothing but a man now. Nothing but a man.

0: How you doing, Bill? I'm fine. You sure? Yeah, I'm sure. I said it was fine. Why the f*** would I say it's fine? What the f***?
1: I was a shotgun, and I would shoot my shot. I was a rocket, we'd rock it up a lot.

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1: Spreading peace and love worldwide and out into the cosmos, one song at a time. Folk icon Tom Rush topped off that set with Nothing But a Man, backed up by Matt Nakoa.
2: Plus Joe Walsh with the James Gang, Midnight Man. Mary Sterpka on guest lead and background vocals.
1: She previously performed with Joe in a 60s band based in Kent, Ohio called The Measles.
2: Also, Yerma Kalkarnan, Another Man Done Gone. You'll find that on his 1974 debut solo album, Qua.
1: And Paul Simon did a most peculiar song called A Most Peculiar Man, a rather understated story of an isolated man's suicide.
2: Paul wrote that song after seeing this guy's tiny four-line obit in a London newspaper.
1: This hour's dust was infused with magic by George Carlin, Monique Marnez, Andy Huggins, Bill Burr, Aaron Parnas, and King of the Hill.
3: Dang old end of her time, man. Talking about them dang old changes, man. You know, got to turn face them strange, man.
2: And Dan Fogelberg has My Baby's Long Deep Closer, a medley of The Man in the Mirror and Below the Surface.
1: Written, produced, and performed almost entirely by Dan for his 1975 third studio album, Captured Angel.
2: Fogelberg plays guitars, piano, keyboards, and percussion, accompanied only by Russ Kunkel on drums.
1: First, a few words of wisdom from Yogi Berra.
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0: Meanwhile,
1: South Park is rebranding as South America. 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
2: Yeah. 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
7: Hey, Julia. The chain I got you, it was secondhand. Newsflash, rock is my life. But after sitting in the rain on a gray day, waiting for the madman across the water to give the gold dust woman her freedom, I am never going back again. So I took a walk. And listen, if you're going to be sneaking Sally through the alley, word of advice, put on your sailing shoes.
8: What?